0: dash of this, a pinch of that, some Guinness, a little peanuts, you know, a touch of salsa perilla, a twist,
1: a little Guinness,
0: give me some peanuts.
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Black is so composite, it's the whole. Black is a stain on the kitchen tile that ages cannot remove. Black is us, young and old. Black is an old, wrinkled-faced queen sitting on the porch and rocking away her last day.

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days when I was a youth, and I used to record off the radio. You know, you would only hear hip hop late at night, cause I'm old. So it wasn't a dominating force of society at that point. We just had like two radio shows. We had like Mr. Magic's Rap Attack. This is in Brooklyn, New York, you know. And we had Kiss FM. And it wasn't like Red Alert, I don't think, yet. But anyway, you didn't hear hip-hop other than on those shows. So we had our cassettes ready. And we'd record it all night and go into school the next day. Be like, yo, I got the Mr. Magic Rap Attack. So anyway, to get that first tune in that opening set, the tune called Zion I by Norris Ross Laura Lara and the Sons of Niggas. It was a Nyabingi thing. Nyabingi's like that, you know, just drums and chants type of thing. It was a white label. Very rare, probably unattainable record. It probably cost like $800 or something like that. So I just, did a little old school pirating of it right off of Instagram. And I was able to bring it to you. So that just brought me back, you know? Brought me back to like rerun, recording the Doobie Brothers. All right, you're not getting these references here unless you're old. Anyway, after that, we heard a tune called Middle East by Lyde Brivett and the Scatolites. That's the bass player of the Scatolites, leading as a leader. You don't often see that with the Scatolites. Lyde Brivett didn't have a lot of compositions under his name, I don't think. So it's good to see Lyde Brivett. That's an older 45 as well. And we're talking over the one and only Mr. Jackie Mathieu right now. A tune called Autumn Sounds. You know, getting into the spirit of the season. I'm sure you are too. Getting your pumpkin spice, Italian pumpkin spice, perhaps. Pumpkin spice Italian stew. I don't know where you would get that around here, but I know there is a Trinidadian restaurant that makes good doubles. So at least we got that. We're getting into the autumn, right? We're coming on October. Now you know you're in full swing of the autumn. And we're gonna keep on with the Jackie Mathieu tonight. And I got a little obsessed with this rhythm this week. The what is it called? Bobby Babylon rhythm. Coming, I think, originally from the Jackie Mathieu song One Step Beyond. Now that's not to be confused with Madness's One Step Beyond. That's a whole nother thing. This rhythm has just been in my head. So we're gonna do a little one rhythm set right now, all off of the Bobby Babylon / One Step Beyond rhythm. Mr. Jackie Mathieu here on the Brooming System. We're on episode number 14. We've been really enjoying ourselves. I hope you're enjoying yourself too out there in Radio Land, whether you're tuning in on the internet or tuning in on the dial. I'm your host, DJ Flex Unger. I'm here every Wednesday night. So let's keep on with the music. Let's hear from Mr. Jackie Mathieu.

You're tuned in to the Brooming System on WBDY Binghamton Community Radio. I'm your humble host, Flex Unger. Speaking of humble, coming to you live at a clean and humble recording in Owego, New York. We just heard a nice one rhythm set off of this Bobby Babylon rhythm, aka the One Step Beyond rhythm, celebrating this rhythm by the great Jackie Mitu. And we heard One Step Beyond, obviously. Then we heard Barry Brown, Stand Firm. Then after that, we heard Sister Carol, He Is Mine. No, Ja Is Mine. Not He Is Mine, Ja Is Mine.

forget who, but the tune was called Rambo. And, you know, we're coming with a pretty heavy roots dub reggae show tonight. We're going to mix it up a little bit, but we're going to keep on going with the reggae. And, you know, I say this every week, and I still receive no messages on my Instagram. @cleanandhumble. If you're enjoying the show and you're digging what you hear, you should get at me and say, yo, I really like the show. I like what you've been doing. I play dub. Anybody in the area, if you're interested in rhythm-based music or dub, I want to know you. So, reach out. 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You can hear backdated shows and all that good stuff. So the Bundy Museum is where we broadcast from, but that is going away, but we are kind of still staying, so now's a good time to get involved and help us out. So we're going to keep on going with the roots, play a heavy number. My man Ross Kush used to play this one. He's going to be on this show at some point. But yeah, shout out to Ross Kush and Black Redemption Sound System. All right, let's keep on with the music on the Brooming System.

Pull up. Wait, Jackson. What kind of fridge that? Well, don't be unhappy, for here comes the original copy of the sound called The Sidewalk Doctor. Step it, sir.

The Humble Cavs. Speaking of humble, live from Clean and Humble. You're tuned to the Brooming System. We just heard a nice set of roots music there. We started that set with a tune, a heavy, heavy tune, by Nago Morris, a tune called You Will Not Get I Out. Dedicating that to, you know, some of the landlords around here. And then after that, we heard from the one and only Iroy, a tune called Sidewalk Killer. Also could be applied to Binghamton. Then after that, we heard from Augustus Pablo, a tune called Classical Illusion. And then after that, we heard from Tapazuki, Ja is an Eye Guiding Star. And in the last bit of the show, want to switch it up because we always like to include stuff that isn't direct dub and reggae. I don't want this to be like considered strictly a reggae show. It's really a dub show and dub derivatives. I've explained this before. So I believe this record is celebrating some kind of anniversary. I don't know if it's 26 years or something like that. But right now we're going to hear from Boards of Canada off a record called High Scores and the tune called High Scores. Keep it locked to the Brooming System on WBDY.

0: Yo, you tuned in to another episode of the Brooming System with your host, DJ Flex Unger. And we heard two long tunes, well, not that long, but two outside of the realm of dub tunes on that last set. We celebrated Boards of Canada's High Score record anniversary, and we heard the tune High Scores. Then we heard a little international thing off a record called Lost Tape. We heard from Abdu El Omari a tune called Alak Yayuni. And tonight has been a very drum-heavy show. We started the show off with Naya Bingi drums and ended the show off with sort of Middle Eastern spaced-out drums. So that's what you're going to hear week to week on the Brooming System. And I hope you stay tuned and keep on tuning in. You could also follow me on TikTok under Clean and Humble as well, at Clean and Humble, at Clean and Humble on Instagram. If you want to send me love or respect or disrespect, whichever you feel I deserve. You know, we come to you every Wednesday night and we talk, we play dub, we play rhythm-based music. Right now we're talking over a record that was locally sourced, a bizarre, warped record of organ music. And that's the type of stuff I dig through the crates in the annals and archives of dusty Binghamton thrift stores. So come back next week for episode 15. Thank you for joining us on episode 14. As I said again, I am your host, your humble host, DJ Flex Unger, coming to you out of Clean and Humble Recording. If you need some recording or you are interested in rhythm-based music, you should contact me and you should support WBDY. And we'll see you next week for another episode of the Brooming System here in Broome County.
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0: You're much too marvelous. Marvelous for words like glorious,
1: glorious,
0: glamorous,
1: glamorous,
0: that'll stand by amorous.
1: Amorous.
0: You're much too wonderful. I can't find

I'm sorry that I'm black. I'm sorry that I'm black. I'm sorry that it's so hard for me to look back. Look back on how harsh they used to treat us. Trying to make extinction of the blacks while they use us. I'm sorry that we keep getting beat physically with both hands, weapons, and feet. I'm sorry that now another generation's grown up knowing nothing's getting old, getting picked on and told stories of their families being sold. Can we be free? I got chains on my feet moving forward, trying to succeed. I'm sorry that I keep repeating the word black to be forcefully seen and knowing why I can't go back. Mindfully, knowing from another 3 years something might change. Maybe more voices might speak up. Not mentally, but physically change the ways. And we wonder why humanity has now grown aggressive. Aggressive enough of the ways that the government may have progressed us. I'm sorry that we have no order, that us blacks are not sticking together. Did you forget we have churches? Get together and pray, our system is broken. I'm sorry that we're not cherished while we're here. For them known without us, there would be no here. You see, it was the blacks who have made up most of each and everything that we use today. I'm sorry that they use racism against our names with such poverty, then it's us that they blame.

I'm sorry that only a few years ago was colored boy and colored girl, and they didn't like for colored people to be in this world. I'm sorry that you're judged by the color of your skin, but she's white, he's black. Just listen. They say don't judge a book by its cover, but I'm a person, a human, someone, something. The stereotype from you to me, I'm black, you see. No partiality, but there is. They criticize what they see. I'm sorry that I'm black because my mother told me black is beautiful, something I believe. So why so judgmental? Well, I'm not sorry. I want you to know what's going on in my head. Representing the NAACP, our story is not dead. The direction we can go is only by growth, building up our family so that everyone may know. I'm sorry that I'm black. I'm sorry that I keep walking and not looking back. I'm sorry that I'm black. I'm sorry that it's so hard for me to look back. I'm sorry that I'm black. I'm sorry, but I'm not sorry. I'm not sorry.

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The simple words you speak just might save my life. 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I need her more right now, no disrespect to you.

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The simple words you speak just might stop this fight. Hello, Mrs. Johnson. I need to take her home. Don't worry about her company. 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She knew my wife from way back when. So many years I passed, but she needs a friend. With your wife. If I don't take her home tonight, there'll be some strife.

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I've got some faces for you, I just can't take no more. Hello, Mrs. Jocelyn, letting the poor words in her ear. Now don't you go too far, I want you to stay.

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Please be with your wife.

0: Sessions with the Wife.
1: I'm Dr. Anthony Lizerwitz, and this is Climate Connections. Most people are used to seeing phrases like contains nuts or contains soy on food labels. If a proposed federal bill passes, the FDA will require manufacturers to also alert consumers to another allergen found in many packaged foods.
2: Alpha-gal is extremely difficult to avoid.
1: That's Sharon Forsyth of the Alpha-gal Alliance Action Fund, an advocacy group for people who are allergic to alpha-gal, a sugar molecule found in most mammals. Alpha-gal syndrome is typically caused by the bite of a Lone Star tick. These ticks have long been common in the Southeast, but as the climate warms, they're spreading to other areas too, even as far north as Maine and Minnesota. For most people with alpha-gal syndrome, eating red meat triggers an allergic reaction, with symptoms ranging from mild GI upset to dangerous anaphylaxis. In some cases, people also report reactions to dairy or ingredients that they did not know contained alpha-gal, like vitamin D3, which sometimes comes from sheep's wool. So Forsyth's group is urging Congress to pass a bill that would add alpha-gal to the list of allergens that require labeling.
2: Because then we just have to take a quick look at the label
1: to know if a food is safe to eat. Climate Connections is produced by the Yale Center for Environmental Communication. To learn more about climate change, visit climateconnections.org.
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Good afternoon, and welcome to the conduction series. Right now, as you listen, something is pressing very gently on you. My voice reaching you as a change in air pressure. Small waves pushing on your eardrum. You have been under pressure the whole time. You just call it sound. Today's program is called No Pressure. It's the thing people tell you right before they squeeze. Whenever you can, no rush, it's nothing. But there is no such thing as zero pressure. 100,000 pascals rest on you all day and you feel none of it. Because everything is in balance. And balance sounds a lot like calm. El equilibrio suena como calma. El equilibrio como silencio. Nothing moves without a difference in pressure. Not this beep. No wind, no breath. No sound, no voice. Not even mine. So for the next hour, we are going to make that pressure audible. We will hear things gather and things let go. Equilibrium, accumulation, release. Stay with us and breathe when you can. No pressure. You're listening to the conduction series on Waveform. 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El programa de hoy se llama No Pressure. 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

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You can do it. Relax. 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

0: Hi there, this is William Culverhouse, Artistic Director of the Southern Tier Singers Collective, and I'd just like to tell you a little bit about the group and encourage you to keep an eye on our website for our upcoming concerts. 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

And who's got the money to buy this school? Seems some are educated while the rest are in misery. Well, sorry, little ones, we have no books for you. But we love to shop on Madison Avenue and stay at the Y.

0: Pepper!
1: New York advocates want to limit plastic packaging for baby food. A Greenpeace report finds around 11,000 microplastic particles in each Dan and Happy Baby Organics pouch and an estimated 5,000 in a Nestle Gerber Organics pouch. Despite widespread support, the state's Packaging Reduction and Recycling Infrastructure Act failed to make it out of committee. Erica Serena with Plastic Pollution Coalition says passing bills like this are challenging because of the plastic-friendly political atmosphere.
2: Businesses are more encouraged to use plastic than other materials because of the price point. Plastic is so heavily subsidized by specifically the U.S. government, but also other governments around the world, and it is seen as kind of the default, easy, inexpensive option.
1: The bill calls for manufacturers to reduce plastic packaging by 30% over 12 years, with the first 10% reduction required by 2027. It also calls for a modest fee on packaging paid by product producers, with the money going to local taxpayers. More than 30 municipalities across New York passed resolutions supporting and urging the state legislature to pass the bill. Since data show it would save the state more than $1 billion in its first decade as a law. It can be challenging to find alternatives, since Consumer Reports data finds traces of microplastics and chemical plasticizers in glass jars of baby food, albeit at lower levels than plastic pouches. From personal experience, Serino says one of the best options for parents is making baby food themselves.
2: It's super simple, choosing whole fruits and vegetables, throwing them in a glass blender, or chopping into child-sized pieces. That's one way, storing them in glass or food-grade stainless steel containers, serving them on stainless steel.
1: Research shows exposure to microplastics for toddlers and babies poses unique risks to developing organs and a high risk of inflammation. A New York University Langone Health study finds two chemicals used to make plastic more flexible were linked to almost 2 million premature births and the deaths of 74,000 newborns in 2018. This is Edwin J. Vieira for New York News Connection. Find our trust indicators at publicnewsservice.org.
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0: Prenatal? 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

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I don't know whether I'm Mr., Mr., Mr. I'm on the spot as you can plainly see. 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

0: Peace, family. It's Rolla Martinez, and everybody always asks us, what's ICANN mission? Our mission is to educate, nourish, and guide the low-income families and at-risk youth through the community gatherings, youth workshops, and food giveaways, empowering them to build stronger futures. ICANN, because we can. And y'all need any information, go to our Facebook, ICANN Group, or contact personally Rolla Martinez, and I'll give y'all all the answers you need. Again, just contact me personally, Rolla Martinez, or go to our Facebook group, ICANN. 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
1: You're listening to the American Democracy Minute, keeping your government by and for the people. The Department of Defense has released a September 22nd memo from Secretary Pete Hegseth directing the U.S. Cyber Command to combat foreign interference in the November election. Such protections were formerly conducted by the Cybersecurity and Infrastructure Security Agency, or CISA, gutted by the administration in 2025. First reported by the Associated Press, Hegseth's memo reads, "The Department of War will effectively wield its capabilities to protect and uphold the reliability of America's voting mechanisms against external manipulation and disruption from foreign actors, while maintaining the fundamental freedoms that characterize our country," unquote. Until this year, such cyber protections were the domain of CISA. Former DHS Secretary Kristi Noem eliminated an estimated 1,000 personnel from CISA and reduced grants for hardening state cyber infrastructure. Recent reports suggest a Russian hacking group has already used fake media websites to spread disinformation about midterm candidates. But there's also reason to be skeptical. At a meeting attended by a White House staffer earlier this year, reported by ProPublica, an activist proposed presidential executive order promoted using such foreign interference to justify declaring a national emergency and nationalize control of the midterms. We've linked to the Hegseth memo and more at AmericanDemocracyMinute.org. I'm Brian Beal.
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0: Hello, ahlan wa sahlan, and welcome to another episode of Arab Voices, a syndicated radio talk show that airs on dozens of radio stations in the US and Europe since 2002. This is Saeed, executive producer and host of Arab Voices. On today's episode of Arab Voices, episode number 1236, we'll be listening to a talk by Professor Avi Shlaim titled Gaza in Context, Reflections of an Arab-Jewish Historian. Professor Avi Shlaim is an Emeritus Professor of International Relations at the University of Oxford, a Fellow of the British Academy, and an award-winning author. He delivered this talk on April 4, 2024, at Rice University in Houston, Texas, at an event co-sponsored by Rice History Department, the Jewish Studies Program, and the Arab American Educational Foundation Chair of Arab Studies at Rice University. I attended and recorded this event, and today I am airing it for the first time on Arab Voices. Let's listen to Professor Avi Shlaim's talk titled Gaza in Context, Reflections of an Arab-Jewish Historian. And the voice you will hear first is that of Professor Abdel Razak Takriti, Associate Professor of History and Arab American Educational Foundation Chair in Arab Studies at Rice University, introducing Professor Avi Shlaim.
1: It's a very difficult introduction to make when we're talking about Avi Shlaim, because Avi Shlaim is one of the leading scholars in our field, as Nate has suggested, but he's also somebody who has influenced many different fields. Not many people know this, but before becoming a preeminent and very distinguished historian of the modern Middle East, Avi was actually a scholar of Europe and of the Cold War in Europe. He covered subjects such as the Berlin blockade. He was also a scholar of modern Britain. He wrote on British prime ministers. He had an entire career before the 1980s when he made a major change in his life, deciding to study the region he came from, the region he was born in, the Arab region, and the country he ended up settling in after the 1948 Nakba and the changes it unleashed, the State of Israel. And his work since the 1980s has been focused on the relationship between his place of origin, the Arab world, and the place he ended up settling in and that he grew up in as a child, the State of Israel, which was created, of course, on the remains of Palestine, historic Palestine. Avi made this change in scholarship at a critical time when the region was undergoing major changes. The early 80s was a difficult period. We had a situation where an Arab capital, Beirut, had been invaded by Israeli forces, and where there were voices in Israeli society that were beginning to question the old received wisdoms around the mission of the Israeli state and its raison d'etre. Avi was one of the group of historians that began to excavate archives during that period, newly released documents that shed new light, not for everybody, new light for Westerners and Israelis. For Arabs, we always knew what was going on. But for Israelis and for Westerners who refused to listen to Arabs because of racism and colonialist thinking, those needed to hear from somebody like Avi, and based on the sort of documentary evidence that he was engaging with. Avi is a great archival scholar. He's very industrious. He spends his time in the archive. He reads documents closely. And he did enormous amounts of research in the 1980s and uncovered an enormous amount of material that was really helpful in reshaping our vision of what took place. Even those Arabs that knew the general outlines of what happened behind closed doors and within the Zionist movement and later on within the hallways of the Israeli state did not know the details. We needed to know about the details. Avi uncovered these details. He destroyed and shattered several myths relating to the history of the Israeli state and its relationship with the Arab world. He basically changed the field. And he's often seen as one of the preeminent members of the Israeli New Historians group. The existence of that group has been put into question. Whether such a thing exists, we don't know. There's definitely a certain agenda that group adopted. And Avi has written on that, by the way. He's written a historiography of about the New Historians and outlined their main contributions. But some of the New Historians stayed the course and others went in a different direction. Avi stayed the course. He continued to be a critical scholar. He increased, actually, his engagement with critical methods and sources. Initially, he was a proponent of a two-state solution, believing that a great wrong has been done to the Palestinian people in 1948, but that for the time being after 1948, the Israeli state was here to stay, and that the only option was to have a two-state solution. In recent years, after the collapse of Oslo, he's beginning to change his mind, and he's increasingly aligning with a more comprehensive emancipatory agenda. That has coincided also with a rediscovery of the depths of his allegiance to his Arabic roots, a theme that he has addressed very powerfully in his latest book, which is his memoirs, and I really recommend that you purchase his memoirs. His memoirs are entitled The Memoirs of an Arab Jew, Three Worlds, Memoirs of an Arab Jew. So this is a very powerful set of reflections on what happened to Arab Jews, but also through telling their story, it was actually telling the story of this region as a whole. I'm going to end with a personal note. I've known Avi for a long time. Like Nate, I read him in my undergraduate years. I followed his writings very closely because you cannot study Middle East history, modern Middle East history, without reading Avi. It's impossible. And if you did study Middle East history and you haven't read Avi, then you have not studied Middle East history. Yeah. However, I've also had the pleasure of knowing him as a human being for a long time, since I started my graduate work in 2005. And you cannot meet somebody who is more tolerant of difference, wonderful in his approach to mentorship, kind, but also committed, and is animated by the best in human values. He is very concerned with the future of humanity in general, and the future of humanity in the Middle East in particular. He's driven by universal principles, and he is a wonderful, wonderful, kind, and gentle, and incredibly brilliant man. I'm very honored to be introducing him today, and I thank him for our presence, for his presence in our midst. Thank you.
2: It's an honor and a privilege to be here. I'm very grateful to my three hosts at Rice University, the History Department, the Program of Jewish Studies, and the Chair of Arab Studies. America isn't my favorite country, and I've turned down all invitations to come and speak in the United States for the last few years. But I'm here because the invitation was issued by my dear friend, Professor Abed Takriti, because I'm full of admiration for him, for his brilliant scholarship, for his political activism, for his political engagement. And I'm here also to participate in his World Academic Forum on Palestine, a really important initiative, and I'm here to add my voice to the protests against the genocide that Israel is perpetrating in Gaza. Noam Chomsky once wrote that settler colonialism is the most extreme and vicious form of imperialism. Since 1917, the Palestinians have been at the receiving end of Zionist settler colonialism on the one hand, and Western colonialism on the other hand, Western imperialism, first under Britain and later under America.

My talk is billed as Gaza in Context, Reflections of an Arab Jewish Historian. Abed has already mentioned the memoirs I published last year. They are called Three Worlds, Memoirs of an Arab Jew. And the three worlds of the title are Baghdad, where I lived up to the age of five, Israel, where I went to school from the age of 5 to 15, and Britain, where I went to school from the age of 15 to 18. And the narrative stops when I was 18, but there is a long epilogue which traces the evolution of my thinking about Israel-Palestine down to the present day. This is not a conventional autobiography. I think about it as an impersonal autobiography, because it's an attempt to tell a personal story and a family story in the wider context of the history of the Jews in Iraq. The first half of the book is a general history of the Jews in Iraq and of the painful move to Israel. And the second half is more of an autobiography. And my wife, Breen, who is here with me and who is going to be giving a talk tomorrow, read the book chapter by chapter as I was writing it. And one day she said to me, "Avi, I'm very worried. I'm on chapter 5 and you weren't born yet." And I said to her, "That's the whole point of the book. It's not just about me. It's about a much bigger story." It's an attempt to interweave the personal with the public, the personal with the political. The book revolves around the pivotal notion of the Arab Jew. An Arab Jew, I define as someone who either lived in an Arab country and then lived in Israel or anywhere else. And we are a dying breed, because to be an Arab Jew in the sense of having lived in an Arab country, you have to be to have been born before 1948. But my definition of an Arab Jew is wider than that. It includes Mizrahim in Israel, people whose parents came from Arab countries and who were born and grew up in Israel. I would include them also as Arab Jews. The notion of an Arab Jew is very controversial in Israel. Any kind of Jew is okay, but when you say, "I'm an Arab Jew," they say, "That's impossible. That's a contradiction in terms. It's an ontological impossibility. Either you're a Jew, in which case you can't be an Arab, or you're an Arab, in which case you can't be a Jew." Well, I beg to differ. I think you can be both. My Zionist critics say that there is no such a thing as an Arab Jew. I'm a problem for them, because here I am, a speaking and breathing Arab Jew. My family and I were Arab Jews in Baghdad. We spoke Arabic at home. We only spoke Arabic at home. Our social customs were Arab customs. Our food was Middle Eastern food. My parents' music was a very nice blend of Arabic and Jewish music. So to all intents and purposes, we were Arab Jews. We were Iraqis whose religion happened to be Judaism. There was a very large Arab community in Iraq. There were Arab communities in the rest of the Arab world, in Lebanon, in Syria, in Egypt, but the Jewish community in Iraq was the most prominent, the most successful, the most prosperous, and the best integrated Jewish community in the entire Arab world. And we had deep roots in the country. Our roots went back to the Babylonian exile 2.5 millennia ago. So we were not newcomers in Iraq. We certainly were not intruders. We were the children of the land. My book aroused a lot

0: interest in the Arab world. The reason for this is that any Arab born after 1948 would have no idea that the face of the Middle East used to be completely different before the emergence of Israel, that Jews lived throughout the Arab world, and they lived by and large happily with their non-Jewish neighbors. In Iraq, we were a minority. In Iraq, there were a lot of minorities. There were Christians, there were Chaldeans, there were Circassians, there were Yazidis, there were Turkmens, and we didn't stand out. We were one minority among many, and there was a long tradition of religious tolerance between the minorities. Iraq did not have a Jewish problem. Europe had a Jewish problem. In Iraq, the Jews didn't live in ghettos. We were part of society. For my family and me, Muslim-Jewish coexistence was not a distant dream. It was the everyday reality. The Jewish community in Iraq made a contribution to state building at every level of our society, at the financial, the economic, the cultural, the musical, at every level. It made a positive contribution. It was a positive element in Iraqi society. And we as Jews had much more in common with our, linguistically and culturally, with our Muslim neighbors than we did with our European co-religionists. We had very little in common with them. Nor did we have any affinity with the Zionist project. Zionism was a movement by European Jews for European Jews, which did not directly involve us. My mother, Masouda, used to talk a lot about the wonderful Muslim friends that we had in Baghdad. And one day I asked her, did we have any Zionist friends? And she said, no, as if it was a strange question. She said, no, Zionism is an Ashkenazi thing. It's nothing to do with us. And I think she was quite typical of the majority of Iraqi Jews. They did not respond to the lure of Zion. They were Iraqis, first and foremost. And yet, the whole of the Iraqi Jewish community was transplanted to Israel in 1950-51. In 1950, there were 135,000 Jews in Iraq. By the end of 1952, there were only about 10,000 left. 125,000 Iraqi Jews ended up in Israel. Individual experiences varied, but for the community as a whole, the experience was like a tree being pulled up by the roots. Our migration to Israel was not one of ideology, it was one of necessity. We were conscripted into the Zionist project. The Holocaust was a turning point in the history of the Jews and Arabs in the Middle East. Until the Holocaust happened, the greatest crime in the history of humanity, the Zionist leaders showed very little interest in the Jews of the Arab lands. If anything, they looked down on them with disdain as other Arabs, as backward people. It's only after the Holocaust removed the main reservoir of Jews for the Jewish state that they began to look for Jews anywhere they could find them, including in the Arab world. Aliyah means migration. Aliyah became the top priority of the newly born state of Israel. Aliyah literally means ascent to the Holy Land, ascent to the Promised Land. But in our experience, going from Iraq to Israel wasn't Aliyah, it was Yerida. It was a steep descent to the margins of Israeli society. Psalm 137 talks about, says, by the rivers of Babylon, there we sat and there we wept when we remembered Zion. My two grandmothers came with us to Israel, and they were completely out of place and they used to talk about Iraq as Jannah Mal Allah, as paradise. And for them, it's the other way around. By the rivers of Zion, there we sat and there we wept when we remembered Babylon. So my family history is a corrective to the Zionist master narrative, which says Jews everywhere were persecuted. There was endemic anti-Semitism in the Arab world, and it's anti-Semitism that forced the Jews to leave their homes and to come to Israel. I argue in my book that the Zionist movement, that the state of Israel played an active part in uprooting the Jews of Iraq by resorting to terrorist methods, planting bombs in Jewish sites in Baghdad in order to frighten the Jews force them to leave their country and to go to Israel. This is an issue that has exercised me since I was a child, because there are always rumors of Israeli involvement in the bombs that exploded in the streets of Baghdad. But there was never any evidence. Israel always denied any involvement, and there was never any evidence. But when I was working on my memoirs, I came through two sources of evidence that proved Israeli involvement. One was a friend of my mother's, an elderly Iraqi Jew called Yaakov Karkukli, who was in the Zionist underground in Baghdad, and he told me about their activities. And he told me that one of his colleagues, Yosef Basri, was responsible for planting 3 out of the 5 bombs. So I concluded that Israel was directly involved in terrorist actions, in recruiting local Jews and turning them against their country and against the Jewish community. And there is a lot of detail on this, all the evidence I was able to collect. And I maintain that I've come up with incontrovertible evidence that Israel played a part in instigating terrorist actions to force the Jews to leave the Iraqi homeland. Our history has been sidelined. Salo Baron, the Jewish American historian, coined the phrase the lachrymose version of Jewish history. This is Jewish history as a never-ending chain of discrimination, prejudice, hatred, persecution, culminating in the Holocaust. Even if, for argument's sake, we accept that this was a true version of Jewish history in Europe, it most emphatically is not a true account of the history of the Jews in the Arab lands. So not only were we uprooted from our natural Arab environment, our history was erased once we arrived in Israel. Our history was subsumed under European Jewish history to make anti-Semitism the driver of the movement to migration to Israel. And I wanted to write our history as I understand it, rather than have it written by Ashkenazi and pro-Zionist historians. To borrow a phrase from Edward Said, I requested permission to narrate our own history. Britain was the enabler of the Zionist movement from the Balfour Declaration of 1917 onwards. The British mandate for Palestine was unique. All the other mandates, the League of Nations mandate to France for Lebanon and for Syria, and the League of Nations mandate to Britain for Iraq, were for the mandatory power to prepare the country for self-government. In Palestine, it was different, because Britain wrote the Balfour Declaration into the League of Nations mandate, and therefore it became Britain's duty to create a national home for the Jewish people in Palestine. In other words, the duty of Britain became to prepare Palestine not for self-government but by its indigenous population, but for Jews from Europe to come and take over the country. So I can only summarize the history of the British mandate in Palestine from 1920 until 1948 by saying, basically, Britain stole Palestine from the Palestinians and gave it to the Zionists. This brings me to the end of the British mandate in 1948. Abed has already mentioned the new historians. The three original new historians were Benny Morris, Ilan Pape, and myself. Between us, we mounted a frontal attack on all the myths that have come to surround the birth of Israel and the first Arab-Israeli war. Benny Morris demonstrated conclusively that the Palestinian refugees didn't leave of their own accord, that they were pushed out. Ilan Pape upended the Zionist claim that towards the end of the mandate, Britain's aim was to abort the birth of a Jewish state. He argued that there was a case against Britain towards the end of the mandate, but the real case was that Britain aborted the birth of a Palestinian state. And I, in my book, Collusion Across the Jordan, King Abdullah, the Zionist Movement, and the Partition of Palestine, argued that in 1948, Israel didn't face a united coalition, but one member of that coalition, King Abdullah of Transjordan, was in cahoots with the Zionists, that they had reached a tacit agreement to divide Palestine between themselves at the expense of the Palestinians. Two factors accounted for the emergence of the new historiography. One was the release of the official papers by the Israeli government. Israel copied from Britain and used to apply very liberally the 30-year rule, but Netanyahu has put an end to that and closed down the reading room in the state archives. But we had free access to all the records on 48, and it's very much to Israel's credit that it used to allow free access to its records, which made possible critical studies such as those that I and my fellow new historians have written. The other factor was the change in the political climate in Israel following the Israeli invasion of Lebanon in 1982. This was not a war of no choice, it was a war of choice, chosen by the Likud government at the time. It provoked political dissent while the war was going on, and it provoked a wider debate about Israel's past and its past wars. And in this climate, this created the space into which my fellow new historians and I could move and have an impact. And some of our findings, particularly Benny Morris's finding that Israel carried out ethnic cleansing in 1948, found their way into the intellectual mainstream. And there was a time when my Israeli friends used to tease me and say, "You used to be a young Turk, but now you have become an old jerk." But the truth of the matter that my embrace or assimilation into the mainstream was very short-lived, because the political mood, the political climate in Israel changed in a way that wasn't favorable to the new history. And I'm referring here specifically to the Oslo Accord signed between the PLO and Israel in 1993. This was very supportive of the new history. It helped to create a climate of opinion in which Israelis began to understand the other point of view, a climate which was conducive to mutual understanding and reconciliation. But the Oslo Accords collapsed, the Oslo peace process broke down after the assassination of Yitzhak Rabin and the return to power of the Likud under the leadership of Benjamin Netanyahu. This was in 1996, and Netanyahu first spent his first term in office in a systematic and successful attempt to dismantle the Oslo Accords.
1: 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This is Saeed, executive producer and host of Arab Voices. We are listening to a talk by Professor Avi Shlaim titled Gaza in Context, Reflections of an Arab-Jewish Historian, delivered at Rice University in Houston, Texas on April 4, 2026. Let's continue listening to the rest of his talk.
0: The Oslo peace process broke down. Why did it break down? The official explanation is because the Palestinians were never serious. The Palestinians resorted to violence, and this destroyed the Oslo peace process. My and Ilan Pape's explanation is that it is Israel under the Likud which reneged on its side of the deal, particularly by building more settlements and having more and more Jewish settlers on the West Bank, in violation of the spirit, if not of the letter, of the Oslo Accords. Benny Morris, during the Second Intifada, veered to the extreme right, and he fundamentally changed his views about the Israeli-Palestinian conflict. He now said it's the Palestinians who are responsible, and the Palestinians are all liars, and Oslo was a mistake because they don't want limit. They don't have limited aims. They want everything. So there are only two possible outcomes. Either we throw them out or we throw them out. And there was a racist undercurrent in his new views. He was a professor in Israel. He had Arab students. And yet he said in an interview to Haaretz, the Palestinians are like wild animals and we should put them in cages. Benny's conversion or shift to the right is mildly interesting because it reflects the steady shift to the right of the whole of Israeli society since 2000. But he, as a scholar, should have known better than the average Israeli. With the Second Intifada and the return to violence and bloodshed, the political climate in Israel changed once again. It changed against us. It changed against the new history. There was a return to fundamentalist positions of us and them and an eternal conflict. And yet, in historical perspective, the new history did fulfill a useful function. To quote Edward Said, who wasn't a historian, but who was very interested in this debate, the new history was valuable at three levels. One, it educated Israelis about the history of this conflict and the Palestinian perspective on the conflict between the two societies. Two, it gave the Palestinians a view of the past that was genuine, that was honest, that was in line with their own experience of what happened in 1948, instead of the usual propaganda of the victors. And this encouraged young Palestinian historians to look critically at their own societies, and a prime example is Rashid Khalidi. And thirdly, the new history helped to create a climate of opinion which was conducive to mutual understanding and reconciliation. Ariel Sharon provoked the Second Intifada by his march through the Old City in 2000, and he was the beneficiary. He was elected prime minister soon after that. And Sharon was prime minister from 2001 until 2006. And he boasted that there were no peace talks on his watch, that for 5 years he was prime minister and he didn't have any peace talks with the Palestinians. As far as he was concerned, the Palestinians were terrorists and he was conducting a war on terror. And he was on the same wavelength as the George W. Bush administration. there was ideological affinity between the inner circle of George W. Bush and the inner circle around Sharon. And Sharon's message was to the neocons was, we are in the same boat. We are both fighting terrorists. You are fighting terrorists globally, and I'm fighting terrorists in my backyard. And I'll deal with them as one deals with terrorists, not by negotiation, not by talk, but by hitting them really hard. President Bush turned the Palestinians to the tender mercies of General Sharon. The one thing that Sharon did, which was out of character for him, was the disengagement from Gaza in 2005. Gaza was a classic colonial situation. A few thousand Jewish settlers controlled 25% of the territory, 40% of the arable land, and the lion's share of the desperately short water resources. And Gaza was not poor and undeveloped because the people are lazy or incompetent. It was poor and underdeveloped because Israel had a strategy of keeping it poor and backward. And the leading expert here is Sarah Roy, and in her book, The Gaza Strip, a study in the political economy of development. And then she shows in detail how Israel managed to prevent any development or industrialization in Gaza and use Gaza as a market for its goods and cheap labor resources. So Sharon carried out a unilateral withdrawal from Gaza, and he withdrew 8,000 settlers. But the following year, Israel introduced 12,000 new settlers into the West Bank. The point of the maneuver was to cut losses in Gaza, but to consolidate Israel's control in the area that really mattered, which was the West Bank. The overall policy of the Sharon government was to redraw unilaterally the borders of Greater Israel, unilaterally, not by negotiations. The first step was the withdrawal from Gaza, and the second step was building the security barrier in the West Bank. Israelis blame the Palestinians for frustrating and blocking a peaceful settlement. Palestinian resistance is a myth, and I've written about this in great detail, but here I can only give the highlights. Starting with Palestinian elections in January 2006, when Hamas won a fair and free election and proceeded to form a Hamas-led government, which was a moderate government that offered Israel direct negotiation on a long-term ceasefire. Israel refused to negotiate. Israel refused to recognize the Hamas-led government. And the United States and European Union, to their eternal shame, joined Israel in refusing to recognize a democratically elected government and joined Israel with economic warfare designed to undermine the government. So the West is committed to democracy, but not when the people have voted and they've voted for the wrong bunch of politicians. In 2007, Hamas and Fatah formed a national unity government. It was a moderate government of technocrats which renewed the offer of negotiations for a long-term ceasefire. Once again, Israel refused to negotiate. And once again, Hamas in power moderated its political program. The original aim was an unitary Islamic state from the river to the sea. And now this was modified to a Palestinian state along the 1967 borders. But this moderation did not avail them because Israel refused to negotiate. Worse than that, Israel plotted against to overthrow this government. The Palestine papers reveal that there was a plot against this government, a plot that included Israel, Fatah, America, and Egyptian intelligence. They formed a secret committee called the Gaza Committee, and the aims of this committee were to isolate, to weaken Hamas, and to overthrow them. So Israel and America armed and encouraged Fatah to stage a coup to recapture power. And in June 2007, Fatah preempted the coup and seized power in Gaza. And since then, Gaza has been ruled by Hamas and the West Bank by the Palestinian Authority. Israel retaliated immediately by imposing a blockade on Gaza. So the blockade wasn't imposed after the Hamas attack. The vicious blockade has been in force for the last 17 years. And a blockade is a form of collective punishment which is prescribed by international law. The fighting or the exchange of fire between Hamas and Israel continued. Hamas used to fire missiles against Israel. The Israeli army used to retaliate. But in June 2008, Egypt brokered a ceasefire. It was a very effective ceasefire. Hamas observed it scrupulously. Hamas has a really impressive record of honoring agreements, honoring ceasefires. Israel is the opposite. Israel has broken every ceasefire between itself and Hamas. So this ceasefire was violated by Israel with a raid into Gaza in which six Hamas soldiers were killed, and the fighting restarted. Before the Israeli Hamas renewed the offer to resume the ceasefire on its original terms, but Israel refused. And in December 2008, Israel launched Operation Cast Lead, the first major Israeli military offensive in Gaza after the disengagement. The UN published the Goldstone Report the year after. It's a remarkable document about what happened during Cast Lead. It documents 33 episodes and many examples of Israeli war crimes. And the conclusion of the Goldstone Report that this was not an attack just against Hamas, that it was in the broader sense an attack on the people of Gaza as a whole. And the aims of this attack were, quote, to punish, humiliate, and terrorize the people of Gaza. To punish, humiliate, and terrorize the people of Gaza. And this has been the underlying aim behind all of Israel's subsequent attacks. By my count, the current round of fighting is the eighth Israeli military offensive on Gaza. But it's by far the most lethal, the most bloody, and the most vicious, and I would say the most sadistic. In the Israeli jargon, the attacks on Gaza are called mowing the lawn, cutting the grass. This is a horrific metaphor because what it means is that attacking Gaza is something mechanical that you do periodically. You move in with a lot of arms, you degrade the military capabilities of Hamas, you destroy a lot of the housing and the civil infrastructure, and then you withdraw and leaving the political problem completely unresolved. So this was the policy of mowing the lawn that Israel has continued down to the present. Benjamin Netanyahu claimed that he had found a solution to the problem of Gaza or to the Palestinian national movement as a whole. that there was no solution to this problem, but he found how to manage it, and he managed it by weakening the Palestinian Authority on the West Bank, turning it into an instrument, into a subcontractor of Israeli security, so that Israel enjoys a completely free hand to do whatever it likes on the West Bank, and that's the reality. And in Gaza, his policy was to allow Hamas to govern Gaza, to allow Qatar to provide funds to Gaza, and to keep the people of Gaza inside the prison. And what happened is that on the 7th of October, the inmates broke out of the prison. And the whole of Netanyahu's policy collapsed. All the premises of this policy were in tatters. The Israeli society was unhinged by the Hamas attack. It was taken by surprise, and it was baying for revenge. So the attack on Gaza wasn't part of a policy. It was an instinctive move to satisfy the quest for revenge against Gaza. And Netanyahu is very unpopular in Israel. 80% of Israelis want him to resign, want him out of the way. But this must not be confused by thinking that the war in Gaza is unpopular. Netanyahu is unpopular, he's held responsible, but there is very strong support from the Israeli public to continue the war against Gaza and to achieve what Netanyahu says is the basic aim, which is to eradicate Hamas. The scale of this military offensive in Gaza is unprecedented. Israel has killed 33,000 people, something like 13,000 children. 70% of the casualties are children and women. Israel has destroyed 65% of the housing and the civilian infrastructure. Israel has moved 1.9 million out of a total of 2.3 million civilians, sometimes several times. Sometimes it bombed them in the air as they were moving. And the forcible displacement of civilian population is a war crime. So Israel is committing war crimes every day. The casualties so far of this operation have exceeded the total of casualties from all previous seven operations put together. So this war in Gaza is a record. It's domicide, the destruction of buildings. It's a cultural genocide. It's an ecocide. It's an attack on the environment. And worst of all, it's genocide. The declared aim of this war is to eradicate Hamas, which of course is unattainable. You cannot eradicate Hamas. Hamas is an idea, not just an organization. The undeclared aim of this war is ethnic cleansing, to depopulate the whole of Gaza to make Gaza uninhabitable, and this aim has been largely achieved. The new feature of this war is genocide. This hasn't happened before, but it's happening now. And there is no doubt at all that at the rhetorical level, Israel is genocidal. There have been no other examples in history in which the leaders of a country were stating so openly that they're committing genocide. The actions of Israel also support the charge of genocide because it's a systematic attempt to destroy a whole or part of an ethnic group. America is not just complicit in Israel's war crimes. America is the enabler of the occupation and the enabler of the genocide because America gives Israel two things. It gives Israel diplomatic protection at the UN, and it gives Israel material and military support, which enables Israel to continue with the genocide. The trouble with American support for Israel is that it is unconditional. This means that Israel doesn't have to meet any conditions. It doesn't have to respect international law. It doesn't have to respect Palestinian human rights. Israel literally gets away with murder because of the unconditional nature of American support. Since the Camp David Accords, America has used the veto on the Security Council 46 times to defeat resolutions that were not to Israel's liking. So in effect, this means that Israel has the power of veto on the Security Council. It doesn't exercise it directly, but through its proxy, its little proxy, the United States of America. America vetoed three successive ceasefire resolutions on the Security Council. America could have stopped Israel, but it didn't. It vetoed three resolutions. The last one, America abstained. This is, I give America credit for it. They abstained and then made it possible for the Security Council to pass the ceasefire resolution. And this time Britain didn't abstain. It was one of the 14 countries that voted for the ceasefire. And yet, abstaining on the Security Council didn't mean the end of American support for Israel, because at the very same time, Biden gave the order to increase military support for Israel. America gives Israel $3.8 billion in military aid every year, but Biden now plans to give Israel another $8 billion, and this aid package includes 1,800 two-ton bombs. Can you imagine? Two-ton bombs, a bomb can destroy a whole building, a whole neighborhood. So America is giving Israel another 1,800 two-ton bombs and a fleet of F-35s. So Sleepy Joe has become Genocide Joe. And the Palestinians today are under the combined assault by Zionist settler colonialism and American imperialism. Both have come now under attack from the global south. South Africa led the global south in making a petition charging Israel with genocide in front of the International Court of Justice in The Hague. This is highly significant, that Israel is in the dock. For the first time, Israel is being called to account for its crimes. It's in the dock. And this world court resolved that South Africa has made a plausible case that this is genocide. Rashid Khalidi spoke in the context of the global South challenge to American hegemony. He said, America is like the pimple on the backside of humanity. I couldn't have put it better myself. My talk was labeled Reflections of an Arab Jew. So in conclusion, let me say that I am very proud to be an Arab Jew. I am very proud of my Arab heritage, and I am equally proud of my Jewish heritage. The four pillars of Judaism are altruism, chesed, altruism, truth, justice, and peace. The essence of Judaism is nonviolence. The Netanyahu government is the antithesis of core Jewish values. It is an extreme form of ethno-nationalism. It's an apartheid system. It's a messianic, murderous, and genocidal government. This kind of Zionism has no room for Arab Jews like myself. And I think that this kind of Zionism is not sustainable in the longer term. But right now, I feel that as a Jew and as an Israeli, I have a moral duty to stand by the Palestinians in their hour of need. This is why I'm here, to denounce the Israeli genocide and to show my solidarity with the Palestinian people in the struggle for dignity, freedom, and independence. Thank you for listening.
1: What you just heard was a talk titled Gaza in Context, Reflections of an Arab-Jewish Historian, delivered by Professor Avi Shlaim, Emeritus Professor of International Relations at the University of Oxford, a fellow of the British Academy, and an award-winning author. He delivered this talk on April 4, 2024, at Rice University in Houston, Texas, at an event co-sponsored by Rice History Department, the Jewish Studies Program, and the Arab American Educational Foundation Chair of Arab Studies at Rice University. 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And that does it for the show today. Thanks for listening. This is Saeed, executive producer and host of Arab Voices. Until we meet next week, peace on earth.
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18: 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WBAI in New York revisits their in-real-time reporting on 9/11/2001. 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Be advised that this is not an emergency. 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Again, please be advised that this is not live and there is no emergency.

0: This is Bob Henley, WBAI's general manager and City Hall reporter from the studios of WBAI Pacifica Radio. Pacifica Radio will present 9/11 Remembered 25 years later from New York City. I'm joined here in WBAI's Brooklyn studio by my co-host Juliana Furlano.
1: Hi, Bob. It's great to be here with you. Of course, WBAI is one of Pacifica Radio's flagship stations, and 25 years ago, on September 11th, it was located at 120 Wall Street, close to the East River, just blocks from the World Trade Center complex. But unlike any other broadcast outlets that had their transmitters on top of the ill-fated World Trade Center, WBAI's transmitter was on top of the Empire State Building way uptown.
0: That meant that WBI's news team, then led by Jose Santiago, could continue live broadcasting, reporting the horrific events of that day, providing our listeners with vital, real-time information on the multi-pronged terrorist attack. A few weeks ago, thanks to the work of Pacifica's archivist Brian DeShazer, we were able to retrieve tapes of our colleagues' heroic work on that day and in the very difficult period that followed.
1: As has been widely recalled, September 11th, 2001, was actually primary election day, and there was not a cloud in the sky when a little before 9 a.m., Paul DiRienzo broke into regular programming with this bulletin.
2: Thank you, Marjorie, for coming in and helping me with this very difficult case.
3: My name
2: is Paul DiRienzo. We're coming up to Democracy Now! If folks want to get in touch with me, they can email me directly, pdr@echonyc.com, pdr@echonyc.com. And let's go to the music, and stay tuned for Democracy Now!, which is coming up in about

0: We have breaking news. It looks like a plane has crashed into the World Trade Center. Huge explosion and fire at the top of the World Trade Center. This is a live broadcast at 8:52 in the morning. We have no story right now as to the cause, if it's an accident or was intentional, but it looks like the top half of both towers are absolutely in flames. This is a huge disaster. Be careful. Stay out of the Lower Manhattan area. We're going to get headlines on this story and be back as soon as we can with updates. Again, live at this moment, an aircraft or something has exploded into the top floors of the World Trade Center, causing a massive disaster situation.
1: A lot of smoke
0: coming out of the tops of the building.
2: Towers.
0: This is live. Mm-hmm. We will come back to you in a moment.
3: WBS On Air team, which included Marjorie Moore, Jose Santiago, and Paul DiRienzo, stayed on the air live while the attack itself was underway just blocks away, observing and reporting on the unprecedented events ahead of the Associated Press. They were on the front lines of history.
0: Marjorie Moore is joining us.
4: Just coming from the newsroom, there doesn't seem to be even much information on the AP at this point. We do know there was a second airplane that crashed through there, right through the middle there. Channel 1 is kind of putting the arrow where it went through the building. Mm-hmm. We haven't heard about any casualties yet, which does concern me. There's fire and flames now. We hadn't seen, if you look up their poll.
0: Mm-hmm. Oh, they're replaying the fireball.
4: There's paper flying all around Lower Manhattan. People are crying and screaming and running in and out of the buildings. That's what we can see from here, lots of smoke in the air. Other than that, we don't have any further information.
5: In pretty short order, WBAI was interviewing eyewitnesses who described the menacing cloud of smoke and dust that permeated throughout Lower Manhattan and beyond. In this next clip, the WBAI team is joined by our sister station WPFW, based in Washington, D.C., and the Pacifica National News Network team that included Josephine Reed, Don Rush, and our own Bob Henley, who was filing remotely from New Jersey that day.
4: The other, as far as casualties.
6: Did you see anyone hurt?
4: No, just people covered in debris because they were right near the explosion. It's very difficult. You can't breathe without a mask at this point.
7: And just one last question. You said that someone there was told that there was another hit coming. Perhaps police authorities telling people that they knew that there was something on the way, perhaps?
4: I would think that that's where the information came from, because the gentleman who made the announcement was in charge of security for my office building, which is two blocks from the Trade Center.
7: So apparently there might have been at least some warning, perhaps a plane hijacked someplace on its way to the area, and perhaps police at least having some time to warn people. We don't know if that was able to save lives. Obviously, whether it was able to save destruction is just a more question at this point, because the destruction that has taken place here in New York is absolutely devastating.
0: Channel 2 is reporting a fourth major explosion.
7: Okay,
8: and also
9: do you know the whereabouts?
6: Where is it?
0: It's in the whereabouts of the World Trade Center.
8: And also they are reporting now that a side of the Pentagon here in Washington, D.C. has collapsed, that a side of the Pentagon has collapsed, as well as the explosion, as a result of the explosion there. All metro rail here in the nation's capital has been suspended as of the 10 o'clock hour. And air travel, of course, has been suspended completely. Federal buildings are being evacuated here in the nation's capital. We're going to be taking WBAI?
7: Yes, go ahead.
8: We're going to keep our line with you up the rest of the day, or as long as we can, and we're going to come away from the mic and get an update on what's happening here in the nation's capital, and we'll rejoin you in about 15 to 20 minutes.
7: Okay.
8: How about that?
7: If I would like to ask you one quick thing. What have you heard there, if anything at all, about any kind of response, any kind of military response?
8: Right now, all the special forces have been returned to active duty. All leave for special forces have been canceled, and all those that are retired or reserve special forces have been put on a standby situation here, and I guess around the country. That's what we've heard so far.
7: Thank you very much.
0: All right. And the primary election in New York City has been canceled. That was scheduled.
8: I was going to ask you about that later, but let's keep our communications open.
0: Okay.
8: With the WBAI, and let's take a look at what's going on at PNN, see what the national report is.
0: Thank you.
8: All right. And this is WPFW here in Washington. Yeah, bring up PNN. This is from Pacifica Radio.
2: All right. Been evacuated.
9: The State Department has been. I mean, most government buildings have been evacuated. All planes are grounded in the United States. International planes, as Bob mentioned earlier, are being diverted to Canada. If people have friends or loved ones traveling, that's...
10: D.C. and New York, by the way, I wanted to clarify that. D.C. and New York are the locations that are going to Canada if they're international flights.
9: Oh, okay. Thanks, Bob. But all planes are grounded coming in and out of the United States. All planes are grounded within the United States. In New York, the subway system is closed. Manhattan is pretty much sealed off. All the bridges and tunnels are closed. As we said, Lower Manhattan is a catastrophe that is unimaginable. I mean, truly unimaginable. And negotiating through those narrow streets and trying to help survivors and victims of this is a daunting task, to say the least.
2: Right, and indeed, as we said, the latest development in this unfolding story is apparently a fourth explosion at the World Trade Center. Again, it's not clear what exactly caused that. So witnesses say that they saw bodies actually falling from the Trade Center and also saw people jumping from the building. Does not say how high, how high they were up. So at this point, it looks as if we are now seeing the worst terrorist attack in the history of the United States. As you recall, we had Oklahoma.
10: Probably of the world. Wouldn't you say? I mean, I don't think we're overstating it to say of the world.
2: Well, that remains to be seen. We'll see that. But certainly, I think, in the history of the United States, in terms of actual numbers of people who are not only injured, but also killed, and also the variety, the number of apparent targets that we now seem to have before us.
9: Let me just jump in with that and thinking about how that could have been arranged and coordinated, because it does seem like this is something we really haven't seen before, of seeing such a coordinated attack in certainly in the United States, but as Bob alluded to, really anywhere, you know, so many different places being attacked simultaneously or almost simultaneously.
11: 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Be advised that this is not an emergency. 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Again, please be advised that this is not live and there is no emergency.
3: On that day, WBI and the Pacifica Radio Network relied heavily on the veteran radio news reporter Eric Williams for his vivid and fearless reporting that captured the essential details clearly and concisely without regard for his own well-being. Eric died in 2016 of respiratory issues.
12: Many people are right now, even here in Lower Manhattan, where I'm located right now in the East Village, you can still see hundreds of people walking north from the Chinatown area, and you could still see this giant cloud of white smoke and dust continue to push east as the winds off of the Hudson River push the cloud of smoke that way towards the Brooklyn area. One could not see, for example, the southern tier of the East River, nor could you see even the Statue of Liberty, or for that matter, looking across the East River, the Brooklyn-Queens Expressway. That is where things are standing right now. I throw it back to you into the studio. Gentlemen.
13: Eric, thank you very much for that report, and we hope you're okay. There's a lot of concern about the dust, because there's always the concern about asbestos, and we had Max Schmid, who's familiar with these things, who said he even thought that he could detect a smell or feeling of gunpowder. He went to wipe the dust off of him and said that he it began to itch. So, you know, that's something to be concerned about. We're glad that you're safe. Have you had an opportunity, and I know it sounds like you've been extremely busy with this, but have you had an opportunity to get any kind of reading on what the situation is in the hospitals? Our phone lines are pretty much dead. We could hardly reach anyone, but we have had reports that there are a lot of people in local hospitals. Is that something that you looked at?
12: Well, Jose, as I was walking east away from City Hall and walking towards the front as well as South Street. Hold on one second, please. All right, stand by, please. Another phone is ringing. Wait where I'm at. What had happened was that, I could see some ambulances. This Beekman Hospital is on Beekman Street, which is right next to the Brooklyn Bridge, if I'm correct about that. I could see some ambulances outside of Beekman Hospital. I couldn't tell if they were loading up the rescue and ambulances to go to the World Trade Center area, or if in fact that they were taking people, injured civilians, out of these vehicles. And of course, once the World Trade Center 1 had collapsed, of course, all hell broke loose. People were screaming. Like I said, it was absolute pandemonium. So it is difficult to really get a read on that, to be perfectly honest. I did walk through Chinatown all the way up in through Soho and into the East Village, and one could see clearly that there were some people being moved away from the World Trade Center disaster, but at the same time, one you just really couldn't tell where they were going, which hospitals. And of course, as is the case there at WBAI Studios, Jose, much of the phone lines are down. One can receive incoming calls, but one cannot make outgoing calls. And so that's where things stand right now. But even here on Bleecker Street, which is where I sit at the moment, you can still see the smoke from the World Trade Center billowing about, still continuing to move east from the winds, and lots of people in the street walking away. I'm not too sure about the East Side subways, that is the IRT Lexington Avenue line. It did work while I was going down to City Hall earlier. Of course, the spur of that massive construction taking place on the Manhattan Bridge, the shuttle trains from the Grand Street stop, that particular subway line was shut down. They were not allowing passengers to board there. So therefore, you found scores, thousands of commuters walking on streets like Essex Street, for example, Allen Street, Christie Street, etc., all through Chinatown, Eastern Chinatown, that is, walking north to get away from the debris, to get away from the air and confusion. One other thing, too, that I've noticed, when the dust was flying in the air, the particles that were large particles. And I really made it a point not to inhale any of that stuff. So and I do feel a bit itching, although the dose of water over my head did help out quite a bit. So it's a kind of a difficult read as to who's being injured, how many people were killed, if any. One would assume that there would be fatalities in such a traumatic and dramatic and horrific experiences. One would imagine that there would be fatalities. A colleague of mine from WCBS, Mary Gay Taylor, was very close to the collapse of both buildings, and she was able to avoid further injury. I heard her on the air just a few moments ago, but it is a difficult read, considering the fact that there were lots of rescue squads, police squads, the fire department, engine companies, etc., at the base of the World Trade Center buildings. So we don't even know the full dimensions of this horrific experience here, and probably what some people might call a terrorist attack that would certainly surpass that of Oklahoma City about 5-6 years ago. Back to the studio, Jose.
13: Eric, sorry to keep you. One really quick last question. You said that the mayor's emergency management center is located at the World Trade Center. We understand that those buildings have collapsed, or at least partially collapsed. I believe that his emergency center was on the 23rd floor of one of those buildings. Any word on that, and how the mayor and the city are trying to recoup and stay in contact with the public?
12: Well, not to make light of this question of yours, Jose, to one thing, I have to say this, that I really couldn't venture a guess. I was trying to get to City Hall, thinking that the mayor would have called an emergency news conference in the Blue Room at City Hall. That was cordoned off, my colleague from News Radio 88 was actually on VC Street, very close to the action there, and it was really difficult to really assess as to where Mayor Giuliani is and where the police commissioner is. I can tell you that the security, from what I could gather, from what I could see at one police plaza, that's police headquarters, that indeed that they were not letting anybody in or out at this point.
11: 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Be advised that this is not an emergency. 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Again, please be advised that this is not live and there is no emergency.
5: Incredibly, as you will hear from Paul DiRienzo in this next and final clip, WBAI stayed at the 120 Wall Street location until they were ordered out at 5 p.m. by the National Guard that day that the Twin Towers fell, and it felt like the world was knocked off its axis. He was joined by Yale-trained architect turned reporter J.C. Calderon.

0: and you're listening to WBAI in New York, Pacifica Radio 99.5 FM. Obviously, we are broadcasting from very trying conditions. My name is Paul DiRienzo. I'm joined by J.C. Calderon here in the studio. And as you might know if you've been listening and might not know if you're just tuning in, WBAI was knocked off the air about 5:30 on Tuesday after broadcasting all day. Our studios at 120 Wall Street are just 6 or 7 blocks from the World Trade Center. And despite a day of yeoman-like work in which we were really sending people out, all kinds of folks from the studio, from the station out to do reports, to bring back sound and to cover this story as it happened, this incredible tragedy, the bombing of the trade towers by a 2 jet aircraft, and of course the third one that smashed into the Pentagon, and a fourth that crashed in the hills of Pennsylvania. About 5:30, the electricity went out, and we were forced off the air and forced out of our studios as we were told to evacuate. And while we're waiting for the electricity to turn back on, to be turned back on, and for us to be allowed back into our studios at 120 Wall Street, we found an alternate location. From that alternate location, we've been broadcasting a limited schedule. Yesterday, we started around 8 a.m. and finished around 6 p.m., and today we started at 6 a.m. with sunrise, and we plan to finish this evening about 6 p.m. as well. We have no phones. We at least could make one call at a time yesterday. We've lost that ability for the time being. We cannot receive calls. So basically, it's just us and what tapes we can dig up, and the reporting that we can amass here from our various sources to bring to you the latest information about what's happening here in New York City, where we have a state of emergency. The President of the United States, President George W. Bush, is going to be visiting this afternoon. He'll probably be visiting Ground Zero. We're awaiting stories about any rescues that have happened. I know there was a story that five firemen were rescued yesterday in an SUV that turned out to be a false story, although two firemen who had actually gotten lost in the course of the rescue operations in the last day were found and rescued.
1: As well as some 10 officers that were apparently found late last night.
0: Mm-hmm. Well, we're trying to figure out all the, it turns out that a lot of these stories, they don't turn out to be that accurate later on. So we really have to be careful about reporting them, or report them with the caveat that obviously this is a very fast-moving situation. Like many news stories like this, it's long periods of boredom where nothing happens, followed by short periods of intense terror. Often we'll be sitting here almost marking time, and then all of a sudden there'll just be an explosion of activity. Maybe that's the wrong metaphor. But I'm Paul DiRienzo with J.C. Calderon joining me. And we're going to go to a tape. What is this tape that we'll be listening to, J.C.?
1: Again, Paul, these are some of the sounds of some of the victims that were at the Armory yesterday trying to get some information from the authorities from the city of New York. And they were providing information as well as trying to find information of their loved ones and friends. Again, so I interviewed a number of the people. This is an extended series of sounds of friends and family that provided phone numbers for anyone who has information for their loved ones. The person we just heard from that has spoken with President Clinton, Melissa Van Carcel, did ask me to leave a number for anyone who has information on her father, William Val Carcel. And we're going to hear some sounds of some of the victims and friends and family of some of the victims.
0: All right, we'll just let this run for a while. This is Pacifica Radio.
2: First name is Amy.
3: Amy, who are you here looking for?
2: I'm looking for two individuals. First one is Richard Caproni, and the second one is Michael Hannon. They both worked on the 98th floor in Tower 1 for Marsh McLennan. If anybody has any information, please call me.
1: You know a certain amount of structural engineering to be a licensed architect, and I did actually for WBA try to get the engineer of this building. As you might have seen on air, John Magnuson is a civil and structural engineer who worked on the building since the 1993 event, and he's been talking to the press a lot about what in fact happened structurally.
4: And so J.C. Calderon went on to explain in detail what had happened with his experience, of course, in training as an architect. And there are so many people, both living and dead, who played a role in WBI's heroic coverage that day and in the months and years after, when Pacifica and Amy Goodman's Democracy Now! Covered critically the U.S. war on terrorism that would destabilize so much of the world, result in 900,000 additional deaths, and create the greatest refugee crisis since the Second World War.
5: And close to home, WBAI carried the voices that countered in real time the official pronouncement by U.S. EPA head Christy Todd Whitman that the toxic asbestos-laden air in Lower Manhattan was safe to breathe. We know that on 9/11, 343 firefighters died, and that 600 active and retired firefighters have died since. And while close to 3,000 people died in the fire and the collapse, it's estimated that 9,000 people have died that are participants in the Victims Compensation Fund and the 9/11 World Trade Center Health Program.
4: Official estimates are that 400,000 students, residents, commuters, workers, and first responders were exposed to a myriad of toxins that can cause dozens of cancers and other life-altering diseases. The 9/11 World Trade Center public health crisis, which is part of the overall national meltdown of healthcare that includes hundreds of hospital closures and millions of Americans losing their healthcare. So, Juliana, I just I want to get your reaction to this and the way the tape you just heard was BAI and Pacifica providing in real time essential information and not flinching at all from that.
5: Not flinching at all. It was you know, just I was reminded that the lack of information and the panic. 25 years ago, there was no texting, so there wasn't this instant information atmosphere that we're living in now. So WBAI was where you could get information, and you could feel from those reports, from those live clips, just the lack of information, the lengths to which people were going to get people information, and the shying away from wanting to give information that may or may not be accurate. Of course, we all know what happened now, but at the time, to say this is a terrorist attack prematurely could have been disastrous to people listening.
4: Juliana Furlano, thank you so much for coming in studio. Special thanks to our master control engineer, Sean Rhodes, and our field engineers, Jay Glantz and Gratian Challenger, as well as Pacifica National staff, John Amella and Otis McClay. Stephanie Wells is the Pacifica Foundation's executive director. For this program, we also want to thank Jesse Lent, who acted as our music coordinator, and of course, Brian DeShazer's Pacifica archivist. We're also grateful for our WBI news director, Rebecca Miles, and our program director, Keziah Glow. The Pacific Radio Network is comprised of WBI in New York, WPFW in Washington, D.C., KPFT in Houston, KPFK in Los Angeles, and KPFA in San Francisco, as well as 210 affiliate community radio stations located in more than 40 states. We also are on the air today and every day thanks to donations from unions representing 5 million households of working families, including the American Federation of Teachers, representing 1.8 million members, the American Federation of Government Employees, representing 820,000 federal workers in all 50 states and territories. The New York City Central Labor Council, AFL-CIO, representing more than 1 million workers from 300 unions. 32BJ-SAIU, America's largest building service union, representing more than 175,000 workers in 11 states and Washington, D.C. When we fight, we win. We also want to thank 9/11 attorneys Barish and McCary, because as you heard today, 9/11 did not end on 9/11.
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6: Most politicians dream of the exposure the silver screen can bring. Pappy O'Daniels came a bit late, however, and was less than flattering. You're on the Soundbeat. The 2000 film, Oh Brother, Where Art Thou? Featured the scheming, manipulative Mississippi governor, Pappy O'Daniel, played by Charles Durning. The real-life Pappy O'Daniel was governor of Texas in the late 30s, but he also owned a flour manufacturing company and would regularly sing at his campaign stops. He was a songwriter as well. You're listening to Milton Brown and his Brownies with a Papio Daniel original, Beautiful Texas.

0: O'Daniel beat Lyndon Johnson in a special election for Senate in 1941, the only man to ever beat him in an election. He retired in 48, and his reason? There was, quote, only slight hope of saving America from the communists, end quote. Hear a clip from this song at soundbeat.org. Soundbeat is produced at the Belfer Audio Archive, Syracuse University Library. I'm Brett Barry.
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3: Welcome to Between the Lines, presenting news and analysis of critical issues affecting our communities, the nation, and the world. I'm Scott Harris. This week we present Victor Picard, professor of media policy at the University of Pennsylvania, who examines Donald Trump's revocation of three media outlets' White House press credentials in the context of dozens of previous Trump regime attacks on press freedom. Dr. Bandy Lee, a forensic and social psychiatrist who talks about Donald Trump's cognitive decline that she and other mental health professionals believe poses an extreme and imminent threat to the nation and the world. And Thomas Drake, a former NSA senior executive and whistleblower who expresses skepticism about the Trump administration's restructuring plan for the National Security Agency that he says is a tactic to avoid needed reforms. But first, we begin with a summary of some of the week's underreported news stories.
4: Right-wing Colombian President Abelardo de la Estrella, sworn into office in early August, is promising a military crackdown against drug gangs and armed rebel groups, and constructing mega prisons to bring peace to the long-embattled South American nation. De la Estrella succeeded Colombia's leftist president, Gustavo Petro, who had pledged to negotiate with a range of armed groups as part of his total peace strategy, which failed to live up to its promise. But Jeremiah Carew, a former U.S. AID official in Colombia, maintains that decades of government conflict with Colombia's armed groups and drug traffickers cannot be resolved solely through peace negotiations or a military offensive. He blames continuing instability on persistent poverty, inequality, and government neglect of Colombia's rural regions. The failure to fully implement the rural development provisions of Colombia's 2016 peace agreement, made with Colombia's largest rebel army, the Revolutionary Armed Forces of Colombia, or FARC, which was reportedly only 9% completed. Carew says Petro's Rural Roads for Total Peace program is community-directed development that could succeed by combining security measures and addressing economic and social conditions that have sustained Colombia's violence for generations. Chicago has more lead water pipes than any other U.S. city, more than 400,000, but is paying dramatically more than other cities to replace them. Water flowing through lead pipes can expose residents to a toxic metal that can permanently damage children's developing brains and nervous systems. According to an investigation by The Grist, WBEZ Radio, and Inside Climate News, Chicago estimates the average cost of about $31,000 per line, more than six times the EPA's national estimate, and far above costs reported by most other major U.S. cities. Replacing all of Chicago's lead pipes could cost more than $12 billion. The investigation found that inefficient contracts, complicated and expensive permitting, and the city's reliance on replacing individual pipes rather than entire blocks increases costs. In recent years, only 3% of Chicago's roughly 15,000 pipe replacements were carried out through block-level projects. Investigators found the city's water department could not provide consistent figures explaining its costs, prompting drinking water experts to call for greater transparency and reforms to stretch limited public funds further, as Chicago confronts one of the nation's largest remaining lead pipe problems. A public park built on the site of the New York Yankees' original stadium in the South Bronx has fallen into serious disrepair. Residents report weeds, trash, and athletic fields that are increasingly difficult to use. Macomb's Dam Park and its Heritage Field complex were created after demolition of the old Yankee Stadium began in 2009. The park was intended to provide the local community with high-quality recreational facilities, but residents and local officials say years of poor maintenance have left portions of the complex unsafe. The contrast is especially striking because the decaying park sits directly across from the modern Yankee Stadium that cost $2.3 billion to build, making it one of the world's most expensive sports venues. City officials have proposed a major renovation, estimated at roughly $54 million. But the project has stalled because it is not yet fully funded, although $48 million has already been pledged. Bronx officials and community advocates describe the declining park as another broken promise to a neighborhood with poverty, income inequality, and public health challenges. This week's news summary was compiled by Bob Nixon. For Between the Lines, I'm Anna Manzo.

0: On September 18th, President Trump announced that news outlets CNN, MS Now, and Politico would be banned from the White House, initially accusing them of reporting fake news and later saying the reports jeopardized national security. In response, the three outlets sued on September 21st, maintaining that revoking their credentials constituted First Amendment viewpoint discrimination and violated their Fifth Amendment due process rights. Less than a week later, Judge Timothy Kelly, a Trump appointee, issued a 14-day temporary restraining order requiring the White House to restore the journalist's credentials pending a final ruling in the case. Reporters subsequently regained White House access, although disputes continue over access to specific events. The three outlets have asked Judge Kelly for a longer preliminary injunction to keep the ban blocked while the lawsuit proceeds, which the judge is expected to consider in early October. Your reporter spoke with Victor Picard, professor of media policy and political economy at the University of Pennsylvania's Annenberg School for Communication. Here, Professor Picard examines Donald Trump's revocation of the three outlets' White House press credentials in the context of dozens of previous Trump regime attacks on journalists, media outlets, and the constitutionally guaranteed freedom of the press.
1: This is just the latest in a slightly different type of attack on the press that we've come to expect from this administration. But this one was glaringly offensive for a number of reasons. One is that it just blatantly ran afoul of the First Amendment, freedom of the press in particular. And it does, it is based on this posture that Trump takes. It's almost dictatorial, where he thinks he has this absolute power to dismiss the press if they displease him in some way. And really, they do have a First Amendment right. I'm not an expert on constitutional law, but all the analyses that I've read convince me that this will not hold up in court under First Amendment protections. But beyond that, this is how we keep our political elites accountable to the public. And even though so much of this White House-based journalism is what we often call access journalism, it is very performative and ritualistic. It's dependent on, you know, having access to these official sources, which is often a problem with our professional press. Nonetheless, it is a way that we are able as a society to communicate that politicians serve at our pleasure. They must be accountable to the public. And for Trump to summarily dismiss them was really, you know, a violation, not just of freedom of the press, but really of democratic society writ large. And the last thing I'll say is that as much as we might prefer a different kind of journalism, you know, obviously, if we were given the choice, we would probably ask for more investigative reporting as opposed to this kind of, you know, just listening in on elites and hearing their oftentimes carefully manufactured sound bites. But every once in a while, we force them, the journalists force them to speak off the cuff. And we do occasionally get some new information on very important political matters, which, of course, during an election year is especially important. So these are all a number of reasons, and there are others, why this latest move by Trump was so glaringly, anti-democratic. And it's something that we have to oppose, obviously.
0: Victor, one bright side of this whole mess and violation of the First Amendment from Trump and his regime was that for the first time in both of Trump's terms as president, we saw major corporate media outlets demonstrate some solidarity with their collective decision to boycott the White House press pool as long as CNN, MS Now, and Politico were excluded. This is certainly a welcome development, but we have to ask why this little bit of courage took so long.
1: It does seem in many ways too little too late, but I agree with you that we have to celebrate the wins and the bright spots whenever we can. And I was pleasantly surprised, to be fair, to see that kind of solidarity. People have been calling for that for a long time. There was a, you know, press ban at the Pentagon. Trump routinely attacks individual journalists, often female journalists. So we've been waiting for a long time to see this kind of spine from the Fourth Estate, where they do practice this kind of solidarity. And hopefully we see more of it. I mean, if anything, I would hope that it emboldens them and makes them realize that when they do stick together, they really can be quite a force. I mean, there was that somewhat comical moment where Trump was trying to have a press event at the White House, but it wasn't, you know, there was no television feed or there was no audio feed to capture what he was saying. So he's also being disciplined a bit here, sort of turning the tables on him to show that he relies on the press. And the press has this kind of power, and they really should operate, you know, utilize it accordingly.
0: That was Victor Picard, professor of media policy and political economy at the University of Pennsylvania's Annenberg School for Communication. Find a link to his recent column titled How to Fight Media Oligarchy and Related Commentary by visiting our Between the Lines website at btlonline.org. Since Donald Trump returned to the White House in January 2025, questions about his cognitive health have intensified, fueled by a growing number of mental health professionals and political observers who cite his increasingly meandering speeches, pathological lying, episodes of drowsiness or sleeping in meetings, and policy decisions viewed as erratic. There are many examples of President Trump's decisions that critics, policy analysts, and former officials have described as impulsive, inconsistent, or difficult to explain. These include repeatedly imposing, postponing, modifying, and reinstating major tariffs, targeting dozens of countries around the world, political attacks against longtime U.S. ally Canada, demanding U.S. ownership of Greenland, and launching the U.S. war in Iran with no credible rationale or strategy, while repeatedly threatening to annihilate Iran's civilization. Your reporter spoke with Dr. Bandy Lee, a forensic and social psychiatrist who serves a

0: increasingly other physicians regarding the mental impairment of the commander-in-chief, and especially the situation that an American president has unfettered access to nuclear weapons, the second largest arsenal in the world, and over 1,700 of them ready to be deployed, already deployed, in fact, and 3,700 ready to be used, and over 5,000 in stockpile. I believe that the public is not aware of the level of danger to all humankind that one man has the power to destroy all of humanity and the planet Earth as a human habitat for all eternity. And there are no mechanisms in place to assess whether such an order is coming from someone who is fit to do so, or anyone else, in fact, to counterman such an order. There's only a mechanism in place to check if such an order has indeed been made. That means that all of humankind could go into extinction based on the decision of, based on the whim of one individual, and there would be nothing we could do about it. I joined forces with the physicians of the IPPNW, or the International Physicians for the Prevention of Nuclear War, which won the Nobel Peace Prize in 1985, for educating the public on the dangers, on the medical dangers of nuclear war, that essentially a nuclear war would be unwinnable, that no amount of doctors and hospitals could be of any help in the case of a nuclear war. As Nikita Khrushchev said, it would be a situation where the living will envy the dead. That's an overarching danger that has come to our greater attention. And so actually it was Senators Whitehouse and Reid from Rhode Island who reached out to members of the IPPNW and myself asking for a statement. And we issued this for them, inviting other Nobel laureates and former chairs of departments, truly the most eminent medical scholars and clinicians in the country, to join us in this statement, 36 of them, to make this urgent statement. We drafted it even before the reckless war against Iran was launched, to the peril of widespread conflict in the region and trouble with the economy and global economy. And it was finally entered into the congressional record, as you said, well into the war in Iran and escalating dangers of nuclear war as well as global war.
1: Dr. Lee, since Donald Trump's re-election in 2024, he's been openly engineering a multi-pronged plot to interfere with and manipulate the outcome of this November's midterm election. The plots included attempts to legislate new election rules that would have disenfranchised millions of eligible voters, take over mail-in voting, mid-decade gerrymandering across the country, and threats to prevent the certification and seating of Democrats who could win their congressional seats this November. But perhaps the most dangerous threat is Trump signaling that he's prepared to declare a national emergency, invoke the Insurrection Act, and order the U.S. military, or a combination of ICE agents in the U.S. military, to seize ballots, close down polling sites, and to repress nonviolent protests that would likely erupt if he attempts to prevent a free and fair election or illegally reject the results of the election. What are your concerns about Trump's state of mind when it comes to what he's capable of regarding intervention in the November election?
0: I think he has done anything and everything to try to rig the elections. He will not stop at anything. And I think we're approaching the most dangerous election season that we've experienced in our nation's history. If the elections do not turn out his way, I think there's grave danger of violence, his instigation of violence. You mentioned, you know, he now has mobilized a mass private army and martial law, escalation of global war, even nuclear war, are not off the table as his response to an election loss. So,

0: I think we are in very dangerous times. There are reasons to be concerned about the need to act even before the election, but the solution could also be quite simple, because once they're intervened with, they actually become quite subdued. We just haven't done it for too long.
1: That was Dr. Bandy Lee, a forensic and social psychiatrist and editor of the book, The Much More Dangerous Case of Donald Trump. Find a link to Dr. Lee's commentaries and related analysis by visiting our Between the Lines website at btlonline.org.

0: In mid-September, the National Security Agency, or NSA, announced it would undergo another massive restructuring, this time under its new director, General Joshua Rudd, who has only led the agency since March this year. The change would create five new organizations inside the NSA, focusing on artificial intelligence, China, cybersecurity, combat support, and global intelligence. Between the Lines, Melinda Tu spoke with Thomas Drake, a former NSA senior executive turned whistleblower, about this latest development at his former agency. 20 years ago, Drake revealed the George W. Bush administration's post-9/11 warrantless mass surveillance program, 9/11 intelligence failures, and multi-billion-dollar fraud and waste. To tell his story, Drake first went through all the proper government procedures, but finally talked to a newspaper reporter after he believed all established whistleblower channels had failed. He was indicted by the Obama administration in 2010 under the Espionage Act and faced up to 35 years in prison if convicted on all counts. Eventually, the case collapsed, and Drake pleaded guilty to one minor misdemeanor count, with all other charges dropped. Here he says there may be justification for the NSA reorganization, but he's skeptical about what it would accomplish and the rush timeline for implementation.
1: It is a restructuring, but it's a response based on a lot of pressure to look like they're doing something. And so they're apparently setting up these new mission centers. Apparently it's all based on a demand for faster intelligence. And so remember, this is a new director, and I think he's, my sense is, trying to impose some kind of updated, but his own operational command philosophy in what is a very technically centered national security agency. It's also a reset administratively because of all the leadership upheaval, all kinds of workforce losses, and apparently dissatisfaction with the earlier reorgs. So the five mission centers is, I understand it, again, AI, China, cybersecurity, combat support, warfighting, and global intelligence. And each of those would be headed up by sort of an equivalent of an NSA deputy director. Now, public evidence would suggest that it doesn't demonstrate that the proposed new structure would solve any of the problems attributed to the old one. Yeah, there's a number of unresolved questions. What does it replace? Does it overlap with existing? Who controls budgets? The class of response, when you're faced with a dilemma of what do you do with the future that's emerging in the present today, is reorg. It also kind of hides the issues and problems that may have arisen. And by the way, none of this is new. I went through a massive reorg when I was there, or just before I even joined. Apparently, as I understand, about 10 years ago, they had proposed yet another reorganization. It's classic. There's a great temptation when an institution, and I'm just going to cut right to the chase, Melinda, confronts a hard problem, it changes the boxes. And it tells itself, sometimes even convincingly, because it has to, that it changes behavior. When you do a reorg like the one you're asking about, you move all those interests around without ever actually having to deal with the underlying problem or challenge. You basically avoid confronting it, but you're going to be very, very busy for a while reorging. Here's the problem. Nowhere is it addressing who owns the decision, the money, the people, the data, and any legal responsibilities. This may be just another bureaucratic response. But see, what's not addressed here, this is what I have to deal with, is the culture that lies underneath all this. It's far harder to give up certain monies for others because a lot of silos, there's a lot of equities, there's a lot of careers that are riding on programs more and more, especially in the last 25 years or even going back further, turning everything over to contractors. How do you preserve technical expertise? It also obscures what's really going on from any policymakers from the outside, especially oversight committees that may ask about what's going on and what will this answer. It really gives new leadership at least the appearance or the illusion of control. And this was part of the problem over 25 years ago, was there was urgency. You need to meet the demands of the 21st century. But then what about analytic challenges? You know, what about minimization when it comes to constitutional constraints with U.S. persons? What about auditing? Those things are the things bureaucracy often doesn't really want to deal with, sort of the safeguards. So a lot of times the reorganization is just ceremonial. It will answer pressure from the outside. Are you doing something? So you tell Congress, you tell the White House, you try to, you know, answer for them and others who are on your back. You know, you'll receive perhaps, you know, realignment of resources and personnel. But a label, by the way, is not a capability. The label is not the actual mission. Someone who's been designated a mission director is just announcing that is not accountability. If you fail, what are the consequences? Where is that being measured? The timetable that they're proposing, I think it's a warning sign. They're saying the plans of this massive reorg are due at the end of this month. Well, that's tomorrow. The rollout's supposed to take place in October, as I understand it. And then, and this is a classic phrase, full operating capability will actually occur sometime in January. That is an incredibly ambitious schedule. You're transforming this vast, incredibly classified, technically complex agency in just a few months.
0: That was Thomas Drake, a former NSA senior executive and whistleblower. Find more news and commentary on the NSA reorganization plan and links to Drake's website by visiting our Between the Lines website at btlonline.org.

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Our theme music was written by Richard Hill and performed by Mikata. This week's program was produced by Susan Bramhall, Mary Hunt, Anna Manzo, Bob Nixon, Melinda Tuhus, and Jeff Yates. For Between the Lines, I'm Scott Harris.

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Good morning. I'm D. Scott, and you're in the Compton Jazz Lounge, coming to you from WBDY Binghamton. That was John Coltrane from his LP, The Believer, and that was Nakatina Serenade. I will be here with you until 11 this morning, and as always, and hopefully we have a great show lined up for you. And let's sort of jump over to the young former prodigy, Patrice Rushen. And this is Shorty's Portion.

All right. That was War. War as in Cisco Kid, the world is a ghetto. Etc. And that was H2 Overture from their LP Deliver the World. Before that, Dr. Lonnie Smith from his LP The Healer. And we heard a live rendition of his cut Backtrack. I am D. Scott and you are in the Compton Jazz Lounge. I'll be here with you into 11. And just a couple of quick housekeeping things here. I can actually be reached here at the station live. I'm actually on the air live right now in the station physically, in the flesh. And if you have requests, I will fill those. And if we have it, we'll put it on for you. Area code 607-772-9179, extension 503. Again, 607-772-9179, extension 503. And that can be reached a few ways. The email address for the show is ComptonJazzLounge@gmail.com. Compton, C-O-M-P-T-O-N, ComptonJazzLounge@gmail.com. And you can also find the Facebook page. And again, it's Compton Jazz Lounge, pretty consistent. And you'll find on that page is just a very quick intro to what the show times are. But I am soliciting and really curious to hear in 3-minute clips, right? What is your jazz story? And I'll just keep it as open-ended as that. And if you would like to share your jazz story with me and to the listening audience, you're welcome to do that. Up next is the Ray Brown Trio, and this is Lined with a Groove.

You are listening to WBDY Binghamton. I'm D. Scott, and you are in the Compton Jazz Lounge. We just heard from a brother named Massimo. Let me make sure I get this. Massimo Biocotti. From his LP, Kintsugi. And this featured Lionel Loki on guitar. Aaron Parks, Kendrick Scott on drums. And that was Electrodome. Before that, we heard from a trio, Makoto Korea, Koichi Osamu, and Hiroyuki Noritake. The name of the LP is Acoustic Weather Report, and we heard an acoustic version of Weather Report's cut Young and Fine, and that would have been from their Mr. Gone LP. At the top of the set, we heard from harpist Brandy Younger. The LP Gadabout Season, and the composition was New Pinnacle. So, what is your jazz story? Why don't you let that marinate? And if you have something you'd like to share about that, you can go to the Compton Jazz Lounge Facebook page, upload a 3-minute clip, or no longer than 3-minute clip, and with your permission, I will post it. If you prefer not that I post it and instead have me read something, I can do that too. Just let me know what your preference is, and I'll read that on the air. But I think it's, and the question came up. I was talking to a brother. I just met this dude, and of course, you know, we found out we were both lovers of the art form. And rather than me asking him, well, tell me about yourself, I just asked him, what was his jazz story? And it created a very, very beautiful a short, beautiful story that he shared with me. And so I would sure like to hear yours. So let's get back to the music now. I am D. Scott. This is Compton Jazz Lounge. I'm here for another hour. And let's keep this going. This is from Wolfgang Lenkerschmidt and Chet Baker, from the 1979 Quintet Sessions featuring Larry Coryell on guitar, Buster Williams on bass, Tony Williams on drums. And this is Baltz Waltz. Baltz Waltz.

That was Noel Pointer, the late Noel Pointer. This was from his 1977 debut LP, and that was the title track Fantasia. That featured, and this was Dave Grusin on Fender Rhodes and synthesizer, and he was the composer of this cut. Harvey Mason actually did a version of this song on his LP, Funk in a Mason Jar. And before that, we heard from Frank Lloyd. And that was from, actually, the Frank Lloyd Quartet. The name of the song was Sorcery, and that was from his LP, Force Flower. Charles Lloyd at Monterey. And that was released back in 1974. And before that, we heard from Miles Davis from his LP Live at Carnegie Hall. We heard New Rumba. That LP was released back in 1961. It is about that time, you know, my friends, as we begin to head down the final slope. I want to thank you so much for tuning in to the Compton Jazz Lounge. I've been your host, D. Scott. I'll be back here tomorrow night at 9 p.m., 9 to 11 p.m., where I will host the Compton Soul Lounge. So, groove cuts, dance cuts, love songs, protest cuts, you name it, we got it. Up next is Johnny Griffin. And this is from his debut LP entitled Introducing Johnny Griffin, and this is Chicago Calling. Peace and love, y'all. I'm out.

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1: 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This is Jeff Kellum with classic vinyl jazz, all kinds of jazz, all off vinyl. And this week, classic twofers, that is, two versions of each jazz standard from my library of plastic LPs, from Brubeck to Sinatra, from Al Jarreau to Maynard Ferguson. Let's start things off with two versions of Dave Brubeck's The Duke, first from Mr. Brubeck, and then from the Phil Woods Quintet.

The Duke, obviously honoring Duke Ellington, first played by the composer and jazz pianist Dave Brubeck from a 1958 concert at Newport, and then the Phil Woods Quintet from his Black Hawk album called Heaven, with Phil Woods on saxophone, Hal Gupper on piano, Steve Gilmore bass, Bill Goodwin drums, and Tom Harrell on trumpet. This week, something we've done before but never tire of, at least I don't, two jazz versions of the same classic tune. Still to come, Nancy Wilson and Al Jarreau. They're going to sing a Sleeping Bee. But first, two trumpet players who sing, more or less. First, going back to 1938, and the legendary Bunny Berrigan, just a terrific trumpeter from that era. And then another trumpeter, more from our era, I suppose, Maynard Ferguson. The song is called I Can't Get Started. And the notes in the Time Life box set of Bunny Berrigan records called the Giants of Jazz say this of the track that we're about to hear, that it's a tour de force for a trumpeter of imagination and daring and impeccable command of his instrument. And they're talking about the trumpet, not his voice. But the reviewer does call his vocal charming and vulnerable. Now, if this 3 minutes winds up being too schmaltzy for you, stand by, because Maynard Ferguson is going to move the song to a whole different plane. But first, Bunny Berrigan.

From his 1974 LP, Chameleon, that's Maynard Ferguson and I Can't Get Started. The set opened with the Bunny Berrigan version, both horn players adding their voices to the song. Through the many years, that lyric has been modified to fit the times. The first line often remains, I've flown around the world in a plane. And the next line was to be, originally, I've settled revolutions in Spain. When Sinatra sang it, many years after it was written, that line was, I designed the latest IBM brain. Maynard's lyric reverted to the original, except he mentioned Stan Kenton and Linda Lovelace in his version. Now, since I've mentioned Sinatra, I have two versions of his most popular saloon song. First, we'll hear David Fathead Newman on sax and Steve Nelson on vibes playing One for My Baby. And then Frank sings it live at the Sands in Las Vegas. Classic, vinyl, jazz.

This is the part in the program where we sing a drunk song. Drunk songs are usually done in small bars and bistros, wee hours of the morning. Usually talked or sung by a fellow who's got problems, like his broad flew the coop. With another guy and all the bread. So if you will, assume the position of a bartender, it's the way these guys behave. It's 3:15. There's no one in the place except you and me. Set 'em up, Joe. I got a little story. I think you

You'd never know it, but buddy, I'm a kind of poet, and I got a lot of things I'd like to say.

This week, we are again playing two versions of the same classic for each set on Classic Vinyl Jazz. I'm Jeff Kellum. That, of course, was the ultimate interpretation of One for My Baby, the Johnny Mercer Harold Arlen tune with Sinatra's pianist Bill Miller. The two-record set, though, features the whole Count Basie band conducted by Quincy Jones. But that version of One for My Baby works best when it's sung from a bar stool with a piano in the corner. Before that, though, an instrumental version by sax man David Newman. So let's switch gears here and play some Earth, Wind, and Fire. It's the song called Reasons, with the original tune taken off The Best of Earth, Wind, and Fire, Volume 1, and then Stanley Turrentine's version from his fantasy LP called Have You Ever Seen the Rain? First, though, Earth, Wind, and Fire.

Reasons, first from the group that brought the song to life on their That's the Way of the World album, Earth, Wind, and Fire, with the still amazing voice of Philip Bailey. And then there from Stanley Turrentine. Turrentine's sax was joined by Ron Carter's bass, Jack DeJohnette on drums, Freddie Hubbard's trumpet, and Patrice Rushen on keyboards. Oh, and lots of strings. I'm Jeff Kellum, playing classic jazz off vinyl. That's my shtick, you see. My particular focus for this hour. If you're only going to do an hour, you got to have a focus. I'm glad you're there, wherever there is. How about saying hello? You could drop a comment on the Classic Vinyl Jazz Facebook page. It does exist. Or drop a line or three to classicvinyljazz@gmail.com. Classic Vinyl Jazz, no spaces there, of course, @gmail.com. And since I'm pushing social media here, I invite you to join Bill Carter and me for our podcast called The Spirit of Jazz, with interviews with jazz artists, jazz authors, and conversations about the connections between jazz and the human spirit. Okay, next, two vocal versions about the sting of love. You know, it could come from a sleeping bee. That bee is described first by Nancy Wilson, with Cannonball Adderley on alto sax, and then by a very young Al Jarreau, recorded in Rock Island, Illinois, in 1965.

Al Jarreau from the start of his long career, and he was preceded by Nancy Wilson, both singing A Sleeping Bee. I still have more Classics Times 2 to play next week, so we're going to do it all again. With intermission riff in the background, I thank you very much for making classic vinyl jazz part of your jazz appreciation journey. 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And be generous, okay? This is Jeff Kellum, hoping that in the coming week, you will be gentle with people and with yourself.

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side of Nantucket Point. They got her caught up so stout and so staunch. When it was done, she was ready to launch on the backside of Nantucket Point.

very long. They was three sheets together on the backside of Nantucket Point. By launching time, they was in for some fun. So down to the beach, all the women did run on the backside of Nantucket Point. Nancy and Polly.

But mothers and daughters and sweethearts and wives all hurried out for the time of their lives on the backside of Nantucket Point. The sloop was launched and got underway, but Uncle soon found that the bitch would misstay on the backside of Nantucket Point. So they pulled on the helm to wear her around, but when she jibed over, she struck the hard ground on the backside of Nantucket Point. Uncle Josiah was all in a fret for fear he'd be taken in old Neptune's net. And Uncle Josiah says he then to Sam, for 1,000 such sloops, I don't give a damn on the backside of Nantucket

0: hands to man him a boat, to take out an anchor and drag her afloat on the backside of Nantucket Point. But Uncle Josiah did swamp her and swore that he wished the damn vessel had rotted ashore on the backside of Nantucket Point. But they got her into the harbour snug, moored her safe as a bug in a rug. And Uncle Josiah, he scrambled ashore, feeling damned if he'd ever build sloops anymore on the backside of Nantucket Point.
1: All right, that was Deborah Cohen and John Roberts with On the Backside of Nantucket Point. 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Community Radio in Binghamton. We got coming up next Echo Fix by Richard Martin. After that, we got Upstairs Coffee featuring Westbound Situation and Irene Kanazowicz doing Zardan, a melody of Ukrainian folk tunes. So here is Echo Fix by Richard Martin.
2: Look over there, frozen trees, scrap of sky, pretty woman. Baby runs by without pants, a crown of robins above her head. More investigation? Dog pants. Consciousness clicks into camera. This something, that nothing. The bus tour ends in a field looking for aliens. Composed, composure, composition. Who steals freedom? Who rides to dawn like a bicycle? Images talk. Outside buildings, the sun lights up smokers. Ocean size, a planet of oranges turns up the radio. The tongue twists tornadoes into pliers. This could turn into rivers, snowflakes, rabid complaints of those in line at the Department of Motor Vehicles. It wants to say, dig in the yard of brain for treasure. More investigation? Flash of eyes, time without faucets open. Shrine of appearance and disappearance. Disclosed lamps popping bulbs like corn. Pinched arrow of infinity. Baffled words and pre-Socratic mouth off meaning. Like a landslide of wet cats. Who cares? Not enough play. Void between words, between ideas and words. Over puddles of stars, into mad wind, shout.

All right, that was Irene Knazowicz with Zardan, a melody of Ukrainian folk songs. We got Izzy True with Black Hole Cool Man, followed by Fritz with Deep Freeze, and then Jeff Kahn doing Intelligent Design with Monkeys Typing. Here's Black Hole Cool Man, Izzy True.

All right, that was Intelligent Design by Monkeys Typing. What do you think? What do you say? What do you know? It is 12:30 going on 12:31. The temperature is 64 degrees. There is possibility of drizzle for the remainder of the afternoon. High of 71 around 5 p.m. And it might be partly sunny by then. So, something to look forward to. Right now, we're going to continue with the local music. We got Uncle Shake with the song Right, followed by the Community Calendar. I'll be back on the flip side of that. My name is Johnny P. I'm your host for Thursdays and Fridays on the Local Music Hour. Here is Uncle Shake. These guys are great live. You can catch them. You might want to.

0: It's time for the WBDY Community Calendar. This is a listing of events and performances coming up in and around Binghamton.
1: 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They are in-person and over Zoom facilitated discussions of real-life impact for drug use and abuse, as well as a focus on care, harm reduction, and possible solutions. 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There'll be the First Friday Art Walk on State Street. 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And your home public library has Silent Book Club. Events for Saturday, October 3rd. Newark Valley Apple Fest takes place on Route 38 in Newark Valley. All immune and guests at the Bundy Annex behind the historical Bundy House at 129 Main Street in Binghamton. Bryant Bulldogs versus the Binghamton Bearcats women's volleyball at the West Gym on Bearcat Boulevard in Vestal. 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
0: This has been the WBDY Community Calendar for the next few days. 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
1: On the other side of the community calendar, we heard right by Uncle Shake. I'm going to follow them up with a local band called Peaches and Crime, which are not in the same vein, but they work well together. So this is Death Row Swing by Peaches and Crime, followed by Your Highness by Cray, and then Bill Carter, Let My Prayer Rise, 141, featuring Warren Cooper. Here's Peaches and Crime with Death Row Swing.

All right, that was Bill Carter and Warren Cooper. We're going to finish off the local music hour with a band I interviewed last night on Be Original, the Kinky Pinkies. You can hear that interview and live performance again if you tune in on Saturday night at 8 for Be Original. You'll hear them play this song. This is Days of Heroin. Finishing off the show, we'll catch you tomorrow on the local music hour. Thanks for tuning in. Here's Kinky Pinky with Days of Heroin.

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1: For older patients, the risk of taking certain drugs may outweigh the benefits. I'm Arielle Zients, and this is your KFF Health News Minute. Many people take daily aspirin to prevent heart attacks, but for seniors without previous cardiac issues, there's little payoff, and the drug can cause internal bleeding. Meanwhile, benzodiazepines like Xanax and Valium can impair balance, leading to falls and fractures. Talk to your doctor about the medications you take to make sure they're still right for you. What's on your plate may be as important as what's in your medicine cabinet. A growing number of states are using Medicaid dollars to deliver medically tailored meals to people who can't shop or cook for themselves. Researcher Kurt Hager at the University of Massachusetts says the programs work.
2: Fewer emergency department visits, fewer hospitalizations.
1: But massive cuts to federal Medicaid funding could force states to drop these programs. There's more at kffhealthnews.org.
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1: Alors imagine les faire sous occupation. 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

am to come, I was. I am to come, I was. I am to come, I was. I am to come, I was. I am to come, I was. I am to come, I was. I am to come, I was. I am to come, I was. I am to come, I was. I am to come, I was. I am to come, I was. I am to come, I was. I am to come, I was. I am to come, I was. I am to come, I was. I am to come, I was. I am to come, I was. I am to come, I was. I am to come, I was. I am to come, I was. I was. I am to come, I was. I am to come, I was. I am to come, I was. I am to come.

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I am the camera. I am the camera. I am the camera. I am the camera.

I am to come. I was I am to come. I was I am to come. I was I am to come. I was I am to come. I was I am to come. I was I am to come. I was I am to come. I was I am to come. I was I am to come. I was I am to come. I was I am to come. I was I am to come. I was I am to come. I was I am to come. I was I am to come. I was I am to come. I was I am to come. I was I am to come. I was I am to come. I was I am to come. I was I am to come. I was I am to come. I was I am to come. I was I am to come. I was I am to come. I was I am to come. I was I am to come. I was I am to come. I was I am to come. I was I am to come. I was I am to come. I was I am to come. I was I am to come. I was I am to come. I was I am to come. I was I am to come. I was I am to come. I was I am to come. I was I am to come. I was I am to come. I was I am to come. I was I am to come. I was I am to come. I was I am to come. I was I am to come. I was I am to come. I was I am to come. I was I am to come. I was I am to come. I was I am to come. I was I am to come. I was I am to come. I was I am to come. I was

0: 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On Saturday, October 24th, WBDY and the Bundy Museum of History and Art present Hiroya Tsukamoto in concert live in the Annex Theater. 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

0: Hello and welcome to this week's episode of A Little Bit of Everything. I'm your host, Hannah, and today the songs that you're going to hear all have the word talk in the title. And the first few songs that you're going to hear is Talkin' Walmart by Driftwood. After that is a song called Talk by Maddie Walsh and the Blind Spots. And then after that is Talking Democracy Blues by Leon Russell.
1: I was driving down the road one Sunday afternoon, and I thought I'd stop off to get some shampoo. Saw a sign by the side of the road and it said Walmart, so I decided I'd go. Said we sell for less,

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And I grabbed a cart, and then I loaded it down, and I went up to that cashier to ring me out. Bought a big screen TV, I bought some socks, I bought a bulldozer. 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

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Walking the same dog. They all had the same haircuts. All humming the same tune. Now everybody looks the same. And everybody talks the same. And everybody dreams the same.

Lib Dems gave a helping hand, so now we're back in Tory land. I don't know how I'm going to stand another 10 years of that lot, but that, it seems, is what we've got in store. It's called democracy. It's not all it's cracked up to be. It's like an endless game of cricket. Each team takes turns at the wicket while we watch and cheer and boo, and that, I fear, is all we do. One team's in, the other's out, then it's turn and turn about. This lot's out, that lot comes in, different faces, same old spin, same old systems, same old lies, same old drive to privatise. Democracy, a funny game. You put a cross against a name. The Chartists and the suffragettes fought for this privilege, don't forget. So do your duty, make your choice, thank them for giving you a voice. Next thing, they've taken your consent to form a bleeding government. Democracy, it's called democracy. Aren't you happy that you live in a democracy? Cross you innocently appended as consequences unintended. Remember 1997? One brief spring, a glimpse of heaven. We thought, we hoped at least to see a fairer run society. But in the end, what did we get? A hollow system run on debt? A system where the market rules, where wealth buys peerages and schools, where everything is done to groom us to behave like good consumers, a culture of celebrity. Now we're all on CCTV. Dodgy arms deals, well, why not? Asylum seekers, let them rot. Lock them up for their own good. Camsfield, Harmansworth, Yarlswood. Tough on crime and immigration, anti-terrorist legislation used to criminalise dissent. None of that is what I meant. Tuition fees, ASBOs galore, the penalty for being poor, and worst of all, war after war. That isn't what I voted for. Democracy, God bless democracy. Now it's time to sing the praises of democracy. Remember Blair's peroration? Education, education, education. Children tested, children stressed, endless targets, sats obsessed. City gamblers must reward them. Post offices can't afford them. Hail the city's reckless greed. Bonuses are guaranteed to soar into the stratosphere. The rich grow richer every year. Hedge fund speculators loaded. Civil liberties eroded. Torture, MI5 complicit. Not a pretty picture, is it? The system's riding on a bubble. Now the whole shebang's in trouble. It must end, it does in tears. After 13 wasted years. Ends in one almighty crash. So give the bankers bags of cash. Their greed it was that helped to rob a million workers of their jobs. But still the system, so it goes, must be maintained as wider grows the gulf between the rich and poor. And still they're wasting lives on war. That isn't what I voted for. Democracy.

0: Democracy, so fine, so fair, how come it landed us with Blair? Gave us as our leader one who thinks that he is God's own son. A tricky politician who believes what he believes is true. Some think him bumptious, vain and smug, regard him as a well-bred thug. But Blair's an amiable guy, look, he wouldn't harm a fly. But when he smiles, children die. I met Murder on the stair. He had a mask like Tony Blair. He cracked a smile, he cracked a joke. A pretty straightforward sort of bloke. And a crusading politician. Democracy, that's his mission. To spread it here, to spread it there, so everyone can have a share. Western democracy, the prize, the surest way to civilise. The backward nations, set them free. And if they dare to disagree, they must be bombed for their objections, until they learn to hold elections. They call it, I forgot to mention, humanitarian intervention. Did the slaughter his war brought ever give him pause for thought? And did the chaos he created, a country smashed and devastated, the tortured, the incarcerated, the shattered millions who fled, the maimed, the half a million dead, cause him to doubt or hesitate? Or did he simply calculate that this was a price that was worth paying and salved his conscience by praying? Well, afterwards you couldn't get from Blair a smidgen of regret. Indeed, this unrepentant man declared a wish to bomb Iran. Liar, fantasist and faker will answer only to his maker. Now think on this, for all his crimes, we elected Blair 3 times. Democracy, it's called democracy. Aren't you happy that you live in a democracy?
1: Last song you just heard was Talking Democracy Blues by Leon Russell. Up next you're going to hear I Don't Know What You're Talking About by Huskudoo. After that is Was All Talk by Kurt Vile. And then after that is Talk It All Over With Him by Bluegrass Album Band.

0: That song you just heard was Talk It All Over With Him by Bluegrass Album Band. And up next is Talking John Henry by Taj Mahal. And then after that is Listen to Me When I Talk to You by Bonsor Catton. And then after that is We Don't Talk Anymore by Charlie Puth and Selena Gomez.
1: This is the Talking John Henry. That's right. Talking John Henry. Don't you ever take no pattern after me. That's what he said. Don't you ever take no pattern after me. They rocked the rhythm. John Henry was a little bitty boy. Sat down on his daddy's knee. Daddy said, son, son, keep on looking to the sun. And don't you ever take no pattern after me. Don't do like I did. Don't you ever take no pattern after me. John Henry. Hammer to the head of his hammer caught fire. Hollering up, pick him up, boys. Won't you lay him down again? Cause I want one cool drink of water before I die. All right, Maya. I want one cool drink of water before I die. Now, John Henry had himself a little girl. She was fine and she was shy. She loved herself some John Henry. Make him a big old apple pie. That's what that girl would do. Fried chicken and some pie. Now, you know, there's always been some question about, well, was John Henry really that big? I'm here to tell you that the man was that big. He was 6'5", weighed 235, and in good shape. Rocking, kicking hammers, throw down.

That song you just heard is We Don't Talk Anymore by Charlie Puth and Selena Gomez. And continuing with more songs with talk in the title, there is Can We Talk by Tevin Campbell. After that is Can We Talk About It by Ben Harper. And then after that is Talking Lesbians by Alex Dobkin and Kay Gardner.

If you want higher consciousness, I'll tell you what to do. You got to talk to a woman, let her talk to you. You got to build you a union and make it strong. And if we all stick together, girls, it won't be long. We'll have more friends, more freedom, more fun too, like living in the country. Of course, it ain't quite that simple, so I better explain just why you got to ride on the lesbian train. Cause if you wait for the man to straighten out your head, you'll all be a-waiting, and then you'll all be dead and gone to heaven. All alone, all those nicer women have just passed you by. Suppose you're working so hard, it's just outrageous. Your life hasn't moved in ages. You go to the man, but he can't relate to a woman's mind or a woman's state. Well, he's puffing his ego, feeling masculine. He's got the whole world, he thinks, to stick it in. He looks out the window, and what does he

said, yes, ma'am. Well, girls, you come to the hardest time now. The man will try to hand you every line. He'll plead, he'll argue, he'll sulk and the like. He'll call every one of you a goddamn dyke, man hater, castrator. Men are human beings too, 50%.

with each other. This is what we found. If we don't let maneuvering keep us apart, if we don't let manipulators keep us apart, if we don't let manpower keep us apart, or mankind keep us apart, we've won. What I mean is, we ain't got

Last song you just heard was Talking Lesbian by Alex Dobkin and Kay Gardner. And it is almost the end of the show today. I've been your host, Hannah. You've been listening to a little bit of everything. I hope you liked all the songs with talk in the title. There's a few of those left, and I hope you have a good week. The last few songs of the show today are Late Night Cigarette Talks by Michigan Rattlers. After that is Everybody's Talking by Harry Nilsson, and then after that is Talk Dirty to Me by Poison, and then possibly Talking to the Moon by

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Public records indicate that since March of 2025, more than 300 individuals have been held for civil immigration violations within the Broome County Jail. 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This has been a community announcement from WBDYLP.

What's up, y'all? Welcome to another Saturday day afternoon here. A lot of stuff going on in Binghamton today. I just walked through a flea market type thing down on State Street by 229 where my girl Eva just set up a new shop, Dapper Rascals. So this music's too good today. I ain't gonna bore my talking. You're listening to House Culture on the Bundy Radio, WBDY 99.5 FM. My name is Joe Henny. Welcome to the show. Let's get in it.

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my boy Chris Allen. What's up? Hope you're listening. Sending you much love, my brother up in Syracuse. Keep doing your thing. Chris has a party that he does, a monthly. Check him out. Go to Chris Allen. Search him on your social media, your Instagram, your Facebook. All love all the time, Mr. Allen.

This has got to be real by Gledd, G-L-E-D-D. You know, if you put that in track source wrong, you are going to get, we don't have it, we can't find it. Put it in correctly, so it's Gledd, G-L-E-D.

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Latin Quarters, this should take you right there.

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Thank you for tuning in. We appreciate all the support. We're trying to spread the house music love all over the land.

We are midway through the set. I want to thank y'all for staying tuned and listening and supporting us. It's my pleasure every week to bring this to you. Hey, Pop, I know you're listening. What do you think? Send me a text. I'll share it with the world.

Timmy Regisford teamed up with Rome Anthony on this track. Big shout out to my boy Randy Jack, the other half of the Alley Cat Orchestra, myself being the other half of the Alley Cat Orchestra. We're going to have an album coming out soon. Stay tuned for that. We have a release party. All benefits will go to the Bundy Foundation.

Yeah, boy, let's get it. I know it's Saturday, it's not Sunday, but you could be spiritual every day of the week, 24/7. It's up to you, your choice.

like to make a bet that none of y'all are sitting down right now and everybody's dancing to this, because I know I am. I see Johnny bopping over there. House music is it, guys. Tune in. Wake up. Come join the culture.

This is You Make Me High featuring Kitty Haywood. Masters at Work Dub, produced by Charles Stephanie and the Masters at Work, Little Louis Vega and Kenny Dope.

So here we are, y'all, at the end of the hour. So sad to see you go. Not happy that I gotta go. But it is what it is. So at this point, thank you for tuning in today. We appreciate all your support. The Bundy is going through some hard times right now. And stay tuned because we're doing a lot of fundraisers. You can go on the Bundy website and check out what's coming up. I know we have something coming up November 7th. My man Johnny No H is putting on his stuff. I'm going to be there. Come down, support. A lot of you guys out there, a lot of you artists had your first start here at the Bundy. Don't forget that. It's time to pay it forward. With that being said, thank you all for tuning in. 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My name is Joe Henny, and I am out.

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She with small town, I got bigger dream, bigger dream. 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

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Yeah. And I ain't gonna have it, all right? Yeah. Mm-mm. You know, I'm like this. I'm way too...

0: Welcome to 2026 Talks, where we're following our democracy in historic times.
1: Every voter that votes should know that their vote counts. It shouldn't be canceled by an illegal or someone illegally voting in those elections.
0: That's Homeland Security Secretary Mark Wayne Mullen arguing that ineligible voting can cancel out legitimate votes. Pennsylvania Democratic Senator John Fetterman and 33 other Senate Democrats are now pressing Mullen over a different election concern, whether immigration agents could be sent to polling places. Mullen says ICE would only respond to specific threats or serve warrants. A Montana ballot measure would put nonpartisan judicial elections into the state constitution. Supporters of the measure say judges should be elected on qualifications, not politics. Katie Butler with Montanans for Nonpartisan Courts.
2: Montanans have been voting in judicial elections in a nonpartisan way for over 90 years. We believe that now is the right time for Montanans to have their say in whether or not this is essentially important enough for them to enshrine in their constitution.
0: The measure follows a 2025 law allowing political parties to contribute nearly $90,000 to judicial candidates. The Montana Republican Party argues it would limit candidates from revealing their political affiliation. President Donald Trump says immigration enforcement has been the hardest issue of his presidency. Speaking at a White House Hispanic Heritage Month event, Trump said he faces pressure to be both tougher and softer on immigration. His comments come as Republicans seek support among Latino voters ahead of the midterms. In the lead up to the midterms, PNS is highlighting important polls. A new Harvard Capps-Harris poll finds 57% of registered voters believe the economy is on the wrong track. Another 57% say President Trump, rather than former President Joe Biden, is more responsible for recent inflation, with tariffs cited as the leading cause. Georgia landscaping business owner Victor Johnson told WSB-TV gas prices are forcing him to go out less.
3: Now that it's getting colder, I don't have to so much go out as much, you know what I'm saying? So I'm slowing down and I'm trying to consolidate my routes.
0: And a House-passed bill restricting congressional stock trading has stalled in the Senate. The Stop Insider Trading Act failed 7 votes short of the 60 needed to advance. It would bar lawmakers, their spouses, and dependent children from buying individual stocks but allow them to keep existing holdings. Democrats said the restrictions were too weak and opposed voter ID provisions Republicans added to the bill. Republicans say the measure would help restore public trust in Congress. I'm Joe Ullery for Pacifica Network and Public News Service. 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
4: 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On Saturday, October 24th, WBDY and the Bundy Museum of History and Art present Hiroya Tsukamoto in concert live in the Annex Theater. The Annex is located behind the historic Harlow Bundy House at 129 Main Street on Binghamton's west side. Doors open at 7 o'clock p.m. The show starts at 7:30. 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Once again, that is Hiroya Tsukamoto, Saturday, October 24th at the Bundy Museum.

0: Today on Against the Grain, after a century of drug prohibition, during which the use of many illicit drugs increased, states and countries are moving to decriminalize the usage of certain psychoactive substances. But is legalization enough?
1: If we just accept that legalization means liberalization, then the people who will benefit from the reforms won't be the communities that were devastated through criminalization, but they will be the biotech companies backed by Silicon Valley investors who are registering patents over plant strains and over chemical compounds that mean that they own the drugs that are being released into this new, highly lucrative emerging market. And I think the important thing to do right now is not to give up the terrain of what legalization might look like to those who want to insist that it's purely going to be liberal commercialization.
0: Legal scholar Kojo Karam weighs in on drug decriminalization, liberalization, and capitalism. From the studios of KPFA in Berkeley, California, this is Against the Grain on Pacifica Radio. I'm Sasha Lilly. After the wreckage of the war on drugs, who stands to gain from the legalization of previously banned drugs like cannabis, psilocybin, and MDMA? That question's at the heart of Kojo Karam's book, The Next Fix, The Winners and Losers in the Future of Drugs. Karam is professor at the School of Law at Loughborough University in the UK, and he joins me today. The history of drugs has been one of cycles of restriction and then of loosening their use or even legalization. We seem to be in a cycle of loosening. How do we get here?
1: I think what's so interesting is we all grew up, and especially if you grew up in the late 20th century, with a particular story about drugs, with the idea that there are these two categories almost of drugs in terms of writ large in human society. There is drugs that are safe, that are good for us, that are medicinal, and we call those pharmaceuticals. And there are drugs that are dangerous, that are addictive, and that are personality destroying, and we call those narcotics. And those categories in the 20th century were so crystallized to appear almost natural. But I think what's so interesting when you look in terms of the history of drugs is that that distinction is one that really only emerges in the early decades of the 20th century. Before that, these substances that have been used by human societies since time immemorial, in ritualistic purposes, in hedonistic purposes, in medicinal purposes, as well as in kind of moments of communal sacredness, they had all these complex and complicated meanings. But the idea that there was this strict distinction between dangerous drugs and safe drugs is something that, if you go back just 200 years ago, seems nonsensical. And a lot of the drugs that we consider to have been dangerous in the 20th century were actually not only consumed in the 19th and 18th century, but were actually sources of huge commercial trade. But that norm of the 20th century distinction between good drugs and bad drugs, I think, is now going through another shift in the early 21st century, where we're seeing drugs that were very much categorized as dangerous, like cannabis and psychedelics, now being rebranded as medicinal and wellness treatments, as part of psychological therapeutic treatment, and also as being sources of new, emergent, and highly lucrative commodities markets. And that shift in category is really what I wanted to study in this new book, The Next Fix, and to try and understand who benefits from this change, who is punished by this change, and what does it mean for the type of not just economy, but world that we're moving into.
0: And we'll speak a lot more as we go about some of those questions, but I just wanted to stay for a moment with what you mentioned about legal drugs and illegal drugs as defined through most of the 20th century, and you're saying that there are a number of drugs that were considered unsafe and therefore illegal that now are being considered for, say, use as a medicine. But this distinction between legal drugs and illegal drugs. Has that ever really been a question of safety? Like when we think about drugs that one might be able to get with a prescription on pharmaceuticals, is that class of drugs safer, speaking obviously broadly, than those drugs that have been heretofore deemed illegal and dangerous?
1: Well, I think that that's distinction is something that has really started to collapse when you actually look into the relative harms of different substances. And, you know, in the United States, the opioid crisis, you know, driven by prescription, white label pharmaceuticals like OxyContin have shown that simply having, you know, that rubber stamp of FDA approval is not sufficient enough to be able to mitigate against the potential harms that can come with use. But this isn't something that's a recent phenomenon. This goes right back to the very origins of our current understandings of drugs and of the modern drug laws that I discuss, obviously, in the book. And so, you know, that distinction between good drugs and bad drugs, I think you could probably pinpoint to two pieces of legislation that got passed in the USA in the first couple of decades of the 20th century. The 1906 Food and Drugs Act, which really creates the kind of modern architecture of the pharmaceutical industry, and then the 1914 Harrison Act, you know, the first federal prohibition of opium and cocaine that really sets the tone for that, what over the course of the 20th century becomes the war on drugs. And you might be throwing, you know, the 1912 Hague Opium Convention as an international manifestation of that instinct and that drive towards prohibition of certain drugs. Now, what's interesting about that set of laws, you know, and we can all do this now thanks to the miracle of digitization, if you actually look at the submissions that were put into Congress by early prohibitionists like Hamilton Wright, if you look at the newspaper articles that were written around the time of those laws, you find out that the reasons why we think that distinction was put into place, a distinction based on scientific assessments of harm, isn't actually what was used to justify those laws in that early 20th century. And I'd recommend for all listeners here to just look at some of the New York Times articles from around the Harrison Act. So the same year the Harrison Act is passed in 1914, and anyone can look this up. New York Times headlines include things like, Negro cocaine fiends are a new southern menace, you know, and justifying the prohibition of cocaine, not because of its scientific representation of harm, but because of its impact in undermining race relations within the American South. And, you know, the article is more fantastical than I can really explain. It has to be read. You know, it has sections where it talks about how if black people take cocaine, they become impervious to bullets. And it sounds ridiculous, but this is New York Times articles. And look at the San Francisco Chronicle. Look at the submissions to Congress. I think that when you look at the history of drugs, you realize that so often the laws about drugs haven't been about the drugs themselves and have been much more about the different communities that might be associated with the drugs and the different ways in which drug laws can function as a mechanism for maintaining different forms of social order.
0: How did the story of opium shape drug prohibition in the early 20th century, a period that you're referring to, although you were describing panics around cocaine? But opium played a crucial role in setting in place kind of regime of laws. How did that take place?
1: It's such a fantastic question, you know. So I'm obviously speaking to you here from the United Kingdom. And the thing that's so fascinating about our understanding of opium and all the derivatives of opium is you go back to the mid-19th century, and all of the major European empires, the French Empire in the East Indies, the Dutch, you know, and obviously the British, are commercially trading opium alongside all these other psychoactive substances that in the 20th century became really integrated within the European diet, whether that's, you know, sugar, whether that's coffee, whether that's tobacco, whether that's alcohol. Opium was part of the wealth of these shipping companies as much as any of those other substances. And remember, when we think about the drug war, we talk about the drug war in the 19th century. We're talking about a war for the trade of opium, not against the trade of opium. In the mid-19th century, The British waged a war on the Qing Dynasty of China in order to force them to accept the trade of opium coming from, the British East India Company and some of its privateer offshoots, including companies like Jardine Matheson or P&O Shipping Company, that are still massive corporate actors within legitimate spheres of capitalism, even, almost 200 years after the fact. And so that was the kind of norm around the relationship of opium in the 19th century. At the very end of the 19th century, the British, have some early kind of temperance resistance of the opium trade, and they host a royal commission. And the royal commission says, "We've investigated this. We don't see anything particularly harmful about the use of opium. We don't think that it develops mass addictions at scale. It's associated with the romantic poets, your Coleridge's, your Wordsworth, your Thomas de Quincey's. These are the kind of artistic souls who indulge in taking opium in the opium dens of London at the time." And so an almost unrecognizable image of what the opium trade was is the norm in the United Kingdom at the turn of the 20th century. But what really changes, as you mentioned, the leads to opium really becoming the model for drug prohibition. The Shanghai 1909 Opium Commission is the very first attempt to try and create some sort of international restrictions on the trade of the psychoactive substance. And that really provides the model that is then replicated through the 1912 Hague Opium Convention, and then all the League of Nations anti-drug conventions, and eventually the 1961 Single Convention on Narcotic Drugs, which still governs, the architecture of international law prohibiting drugs even up until this day. What really changes from the 19th century to the 20th century is the emergence of the USA as the new growing hegemonic actor within the international arena. And the USA takes a very different relationship to the opium trade than the European empires did. The idea of international drug prohibition, as what I would say is the USA's first major intervention into the international arena. And that sets the tone for everything that's become the norm around how we deal with drugs over the remaining century.
0: Legal scholar Kodjo Karam is my guest. He is the author of The Next Fix, The Winners and Losers in the Future of Drugs. And Kodjo, you were just talking about the way the U.S. steps into playing a central role in determining in the 20th century how drugs are regulated, really how drugs are conceived of. But I wanted to ask you, just stepping back, you mentioned drugs within the kind of context of other things that were consumed in early capitalism. And psychoactive drugs clearly have been around long before capitalism. But why is it that we've seen an explosion of their use in the system? Why do you think that is?
1: Such an insightful question, because like you mentioned, the history of drug use, is one of the very few human practices that anthropologists see as almost consistent throughout all different forms of human society. This human practices that we now think of almost as impossible to extract ourselves from, like marriage or property, which aren't as consistent as intoxicating drug use in terms of the anthropological literature. And so, you go back, 5,000 years, in the Yellow River in China, you'll see people, talking about cannabis. You go to Amerindian communities in the Andes Mountains, you'll see them talking about ayahuasca and psychedelics. There's inscribings to the medicinal power of cannabis in the walls in the pyramids. So this has been part of the human story. So what I think really changes is that before these psychoactive substances that are obviously very powerful can obviously have a significant impact on both individual and communal experience, they were never commodified. They never went through the process of commodification, which, all of my historical materialists listen to this will be very aware that what that does is extract a particular product or object from its embedded social relations. And it seemed to consume this as an individual subject reinforcing or reifying the alienation that the human subject, individual subject, experiences. And so I think that that is a real shift that happens when the European empires, you know, encounter these substances and these plants, life and these fungi in different communities, and then start putting them through the process of commodification. The process of commodification, of course, relies upon trying to encourage as much consumption as possible. Like, that's the way that we approach our fashion. That's the way we approach our fossil fuels. And that is the way that I think drugs have been approached and engaged with within this recent epoch of, you know, Western civilization and the emergence of capitalism, of course, being at the very forefront of that. And so I think that when we look around the world and we see why the impact of drugs is different according to different community traditions, I think we can't just look at the drug, which is what we've done in the 20th century, to say that this drug is dangerous, you know, that all of the crime, all of the violence, all of the addiction, all of the disruption almost lives within the very opium plant itself or within the cannabis plant itself. And if we could only expel this plant from the face of the earth, all of those issues would disappear with it. I think it's much more insightful to think about what is the interrelationship between the impact of these substances and the society in which the person is consuming these substances. And I think when we have a society like we have, which encourages isolation, which encourages atomization, which encourages us to live these lives of individual solipsism, those experiences interact with these drugs in a way that I think has become, you know, clearly much more damaging than they had been when they were much more embedded within social relations in more traditional communities over the course of history.
0: I wanted to ask you about what you were just talking about the commodification of drugs under capitalism, because, of course, drugs are different than some commodities in that in the 20th century, they became criminalized, they became illegal, drugs like opium and cocaine, cannabis, and so on. So what happens to a commodity when it is prohibited, since obviously the flows of that commodity have not disappeared? In fact, I think one can see while these drugs were prohibited, we actually saw greater rates of production and distribution of them. But what does the prohibition do to the nature of the commodity itself, its potency, and then how it is circulated, traded within this broader capitalist economy?
1: I think what we've seen over the 20th century really is that when drugs were criminalized, because it was kind of conceived of as a purely supply side orientated solution, that what we will do is we will try and criminalize the supply of drugs, we will try and criminalize the trafficking of drugs, we will try and criminalize the growing and the cultivation of these drugs, and we'll try and chase those, you know, all the way to the end of the earth, you know, aerial fumigation policies destroying arable land for generations, you know, in Colombia or in Mexico, bombing of fishing vessels in the Caribbean Sea because they are associated as being immersed within networks of narco-traficantes. When we really try and resolve simply the supply of these drugs, but don't deal with the demand of these drugs, with, well, why do people feel like they need to have this, you know, these forms of sedation or these forms of euphoria within the experience of a modern capitalist industrial society? What we actually do is simply create one of the largest industries in the world, but have it entirely outside the realms of legal regulation. And so that's what happened with drugs over the course of the 20th century. You know, the criminalization and prohibition of drugs came with very explicit promises and guarantees. You know, we can see that all the way, you know, from the Single Convention on Narcotic Drugs to, you know, the a declaration of the war on drugs by the Reagan administration in 71 to, of course, the re-energizing of that with the Just Say No and so with the Nixon regime in 71 and then the re-energizing of that with the Reagan-I regime in the 80s. The idea was if we criminalize on drugs, if we crack down on drugs, you know, if we prohibit their cultivation and their sale, we will lead to less drug use, you know, less drug deaths, less drug addiction. The numbers will go down. And in fact, there's been the complete opposite. All the numbers, all the graphs continue to go up. The United Nations itself estimates that over 300 million people every year take all of the drugs that are prohibited through the UN's own laws. And so we have this huge, globally lucrative industry that's entirely in the unregulated black market. And in terms of the actual dangers and the harms of drugs, you know, I think that we just need to follow that all the way to its logical conclusion. We're already talking about powerful psychoactive substances, and now they're still being taken, but being taken with none of the regulatory checks and balances, none of the licensing restrictions, none of the testing of potency before they're then released into the consumer. You know, none of these controls are placed upon the commodity, and then we're surprised when, you know, drug death rates continue to spike year after year. I think that this is part of the ignorance or the myopia around drug prohibition that was really pushed by the mythology of the war on drugs. And I also think that the criminalization of substances, whilst there's still a lucrative demand for those substances, actually incentivizes the increased potency of those substances. Because if people are going to smuggle drugs across borders, risking arrest and risking, you know, punishment and criminalization, they want to make sure that what they smuggle over has the largest possible profit incentive. And so they are going to have the most potent form of that substance smuggled over and you know, traded in the illicit black market, so they're getting maximum profit for as little risk as possible. This is what drug policy scholars tend to refer to as the iron law of prohibition. And we've seen that, you know, with the way that, you know, the coca leaf was taken in the Andes for, you know, centuries, and it's only following the implementation of criminalization that you then start to see the rapid increase in potency of that coca plant, you know, to coca powder, and then obviously to, you know, crack cocaine and the derivatives people might describe as bazooka as well in Colombia itself. And so criminalization of an in-demand substance doesn't make that demand magically disappear. And I think that that is what the war on drugs has allowed us to think and allowed us to comfort ourselves with that mythology rather than doing the hard work of thinking what type of society we're producing where people feel the need to have to numb and ameliorate their own emotions in order to navigate and successfully survive one day after another.
0: I wonder if you can tell us the story of Colombia, obviously kind of the epicenter

0: The coca trade has led to unbelievable levels of both community and national violence. Politicians talk about the war on drugs in the West, and they use it as a metaphor. They use it to try and sound tough and to show how, tough on crime they are. But in places like Colombia, in places like Mexico, it's no metaphor. It's, counter-narcotics police officers and, narco drug gangs having military arsenals that rival, rogue nation states. It's population displacement. It's a murder rate that's higher than active, UN resolution wars like Afghanistan. It's, huge amounts of social upheaval. And there has been an exhaustion of that in Colombia. And so there's been this attempt to try and construct a different alternative. And the actual bill for the legal regulation of coca actually passed the Colombian Senate before it got stalled in its process. And with the changes in government there now, people wait to see, what's going to be the future. But I think what's really interesting about that example in Colombia is, so one of the people who I really profile in the book is a gentleman, a senator called Iván Marulanda. And Iván Marulanda was actually one of the main allies of another politician called Luis Carlos Galán, who in the early 1990s was due to be the next president of Colombia and was actually shot in the middle of a presidential rally by Pablo Escobar, because of his stance against the narco traffickers. So Marulanda had to go into exile, and he is a person who has personally suffered at the hands of drug traffickers, and yet he's the politician who's actually drafting and pushing the law for the legalization of cocaine. And to a lot of people, I think that sounds contradictory. They think, why is he going soft on the traffickers? Why is he going soft on, the people who have clearly harmed the country and harmed his own life? But he doesn't see it that way. He sees the actual removal of this highly lucrative substance from the criminal black market into the sphere of legal regulation as being the way to undermine the business of the drug traffickers. And I think it's so interesting, especially in places like Mexico, that it's often the individuals who are campaigning for drug policy reform who have to go around with private bodyguards in fear of the drug gangs, because they recognize that the greatest threat to their current business model would be legal regulation. And so I think that, learning from what's going on in Colombia, learning from what's going on in many of the places in the global south, can help us imagine how we might have a different form of governance over our laws on drugs than what we came to understand as being almost the inevitable and natural norm of criminalization in the 20th century.
1: Can you tell us more about the kind of contours of the proposed legalization in Colombia? Because it's quite interesting in that it's not a blanket legalization that every kind of form of cocaine or coca is available. But at the same time, it attempts to actually take profit making out of the system.
0: Absolutely. And I think this is one of the real difficulties when we talk about legalizing drugs. And that's what I, kind of encountered during the book, and speaking with different people, is I think that so often people think that legalization, especially in the capitalism, has to mean commercial retail. That's the only way that it's either criminalized, where, police officers will arrest you if you have it in your pocket, or it's legalized, which means that you can go and buy it in your local supermarket, in your Walmart, or in your, in your Target, right next to, your Crunchy cornflakes. And what you see with the model of legal regulation of coca that was proposed in Colombia is that there's actually many different modes and registers of legalization that could actually be implemented in the law. So they had essentially a kind of a three-tier structure of legalization. So they had some very light coca substances they thought could be commercially retail available. You could buy them from a shop, the kind of coca tea that, is taken as a mild stimulant by, indigenous kind of laborers in rural Colombia. They thought, you know, that could be seen as like a kind of a

0: coffee, essentially, that you can buy. Then they looked at a more prescription-based model for access to cocaine. And so in the same way you might go to the pharmacy in order to get a prescription for, get your prescription for, you know, an Adderall or Ritalin, you know, that could be seen in terms of powder cocaine, which is, and placed through all of the different licensing and safety checks of the actual product that I mentioned a little bit earlier. And then for the most potent and the most habit-forming of versions of cocaine production, so, you know, people think about crack cocaine or bazooka, you know, they would have a model that's very similar to what's known as the kind of heroin-assisted treatment model that is popular in places like Switzerland and a couple other European countries as well, where if you have a recognized addiction or dependency to these substances, you can have government-supplied access to the substance in combination with some of the rehabilitative and, lifestyle support that you might need in order to develop a more balanced relationship, or, you know, get yourself, in a place where you're not having to be so dependent on these drugs. And we see that in Switzerland, that, you know, they've had that for a long time, where they recognize that, you know, simply saying to somebody, don't take this drug, can often not be sufficient in order to try and extract them from their dependency. You need support, whether it's around housing, whether it's around, you know, therapy, whether it's around, you know, employment status, whether it's, you know, you're carrying loads of debt. There's all these other supports that is necessary in order to help someone recalibrate their relationship, not only to a substance, but particularly to themselves. And, you know, that's what they saw, the kind of highest form of legal regulation of cocaine, of crack cocaine, to be. Not that it's commercially available, you can't just buy it in the shop, but there is a pathway through which those who need it can access it without being criminalized and placed in a situation that actually worsens their addiction rather than helps them.
1: I'm speaking with Kojo Karam. He is the author of The Next Fix, The Winners and Losers in the Future of Drugs. He's professor at the School of Law at Loughborough University. I'm Sasha Lilly, and this is Against the Grain. So, of course, the idea of drug legalization, for many people in society, that can be an alarming prospect, because drugs are associated with all sorts of social ills, and the fear is if drugs become more available, and for many people, I think their idea of legalization is not what you've just described. This proposal in Colombia, where drug legalization has different dimensions that are regulated, but I think people just picture complete access of all drugs. For many people, that conjures up images of lawless behavior because of access to drugs. Do drugs lead to crime?
0: I think it's a far more complicated story in terms of the idea that, you know, people are responsible, tax-paying individuals, and then one dose of one drug turns them into, you know, amoral, violent criminals, I think is, again, another of those mythologies that was really popularized in order to justify the criminalization of drugs, which, in terms of what its impact has been, you know, again, we do have to look at the evidence here. Its impact hasn't been the reduction in use of drugs or the reduction in addiction to drugs. Its impact has been the construction of global systems of mass incarceration, usually orientated heaviest on, you know, the poor, the vulnerable, and, you know, minoritized and marginalized communities within a number of different jurisdictions, Brazil, Colombia, the US, the UK, obviously myself as well. And so the way in which the criminalization of a popular substance actually creates criminals where there wouldn't have been previously, I think is underestimated element of this question of, you know, how do drugs produce crime. But I also think that this question of, you know, legalization leading to a free-for-all, leading to liberalization, which I think might have even been a description that you used a little bit earlier, I think that this is allowing those who have been looking to commercialize these drugs to gain the rhetorical terrain And I don't think we need to do that, especially not at this moment when the world is at an inflection point in terms of its relationship with drugs. You know, there's very few people, I think, who really believe that the war on drugs was a giant success and is somehow going to get rid of you know, all drugs from the earth. But people are also unsure about what comes after the war on drugs. You know, we now live in a world which would have been unbelievable in the mid to late 20th century, where a Republican conservative president in Donald Trump is signing executive orders in the Oval Office to reschedule cannabis and to fast-track psychedelic therapy, you know, across the United States of America. You know, if Nixon and Reagan could see that, you know, they would literally die of shock. But that is the transformation that's happened. And so legalization is accelerating, you know, over the last decade. You know, particularly with cannabis, we've seen, you know, Canada, Uruguay, Germany, South Africa, you know, all these different jurisdictions legalizing the trade of cannabis commercially. When it comes to medicinal, you know, now that's, you're the exception in Europe or North America if you still criminalize medicinal cannabis when you were the norm just a generation ago. You know, the UK, Spain, all these other places legal medicinal cannabis. Psychedelics is obviously really accelerating in terms of its legal reforms as well. But who is benefiting from those reforms? And for me, that's the real key question. If we just accept that legalization means liberalization, then the people who will benefit from the reforms won't be the communities that were devastated through criminalization, but they will be the biotech companies backed by Silicon Valley investors who are registering patents over plant strains and over chemical compounds that mean that they own the drugs that are being released into this new, highly lucrative emerging market. It would be the multi-state cannabis corporations, you know, like Trulieve, which is now floating on the New York Stock Exchange, or Curaleaf, which Forbes magazine registered their CEO as being the first person to become a billionaire purely from the trade of legal cannabis. You know, we're now, as I mentioned, this weird inflection point where there are still people in prison for cannabis trafficking, whilst there's also people becoming billionaires for doing the exact same activity. And I think the important thing to do right now is not to give up the terrain of what legalization might look like to those who want to insist that it's purely going to be liberal commercialization. And we need to look at other examples. And a final point I'll throw in here is what happened in Germany when they legalized cannabis. And so they announced they were going to legalize cannabis, the Traffic Light Coalition, in 2021. And immediately people thought, you know, well, this is going to be the next chapter of the Green Rush. You know, Europe's biggest economy, you know, there's going to be cannabis dispensaries all over Berlin and Hamburg, and all of the big, you know, cannabis companies and biotech and pharmaceutical companies were flying into Frankfurt in the hope to try and cut those deals. But by the time it actually gets implemented in 2024, partly because of the restrictions of EU law, but also partly because Germany had seen the commercialization that happened in the US and Canada and thought, is there a different way we could do this? They legalized cannabis, but they didn't legalize the ability to have a retail storefront commercial dispensary. Instead, what they legalized is the ability to either grow your own cannabis at home or also to form social clubs where you can learn to cultivate and consume the substance as part of an immersive local community. You know, essentially, to be simple, it's the distinction between saying you're going to change the laws around food and we're going to, you know, have food sold in Walmart, or we're going to encourage people to have their own kind of community vegetable gardens. And so already hopefully people can see the distinction between the commercial and non-commercial visions between those two models. And I think that there's so many other examples of what's going on around the world that we can learn from. We can look at, you know, farming cooperatives in places like Ghana and Morocco that are legalized cannabis cultivation. We can look at, you know, the questions around patient associations from patients who are looking to, you know, extract the idea of accessing cannabis from the traditional norms of the pharmaceutical industry. There's a lot of different examples we can draw upon, but I think it's really important to not simply assume that the vision of legalizing drugs that is most celebrated by big capitalist corporations is the answer.
1: In this moment of kind of loosening and legalization, now quite a bit of the logic of this loosening has to do with a notion that drugs that had been seen as dangerous and therefore had to be illegal in the past now have been studied for potential medical uses. And I wanted to ask you about cannabis, the importance of medical cannabis, which, you know, in some ways has been on the cutting edge of the loosening that we've seen. How much is the global cannabis trade, how much of it is now supplying medical cannabis? Do we know?
0: Not in terms of direct statistics, but what we do know is that, you know, especially in Europe, the medicinal cannabis industry is absolutely exploding. And, you know, it's estimated to be looking at, you know, a multi-billion dollar industry over the near future. I think we're going through a period of real concentration at the moment. And so, you know, this year, there has been a huge swathe of mergers and acquisitions of US companies moving into the European market, you know, looking to kind of globalize, you know. So, you know, we've seen, you know, Tilray, major US cannabis corporation, buy out, you know, not just Life Clinics in the UK, but also BrewDog, a craft brewery firm in the UK as well, bought out my medicinal cannabis company. You know, Curaleaf has been partnering up with companies in the UK and in Germany as well. Curaleaf also had a huge advertising campaign in the UK. If you've been in the London Underground anytime this year, you might have seen some adverts for Curaleaf, you know, advertising medicinal cannabis, which again would have seemed crazy if you'd have gone back just a generation ago. You know, if you'd have told somebody, yeah, in the 1990s that you couldn't advertise tobacco, you know, remember, tobacco companies actually sponsored the Olympics as recently as 1980. But if you'd have told somebody then that in a generation of time you couldn't advertise tobacco, but you could advertise cannabis in the streets of London and New York, I think they might have asked you, what have you been smoking? But that is the reality of the world that we're in today. And so there is a huge amount of investment moving into this area. And when you read the actual, you know, annual reports and company statements of a lot of these major companies, you know, they will be straightforward about it. They see the race currently being on as to who is going to be the cannabis company that goes global, that is the Starbucks of the industry, that is the, you know, the brand name that, you know, grandmas are comfortable with getting their pain relief medication, that, you know, yoga moms are comfortable with, you know, taking a gummy or some microdosing before, you know, going into a yoga session. This is something that is an active race at this moment. And I think that the important thing to recognize is that what a lot of these companies, I think, might be a little bit blind to is that, at least in my assessment, the history of stigmatization and demonization that is associated with this particular substance and this particular commodity means that I think it would be unwise to try and commercialize it in the same way that the pharmaceutical industry has tried to commercialize almost everything else, which is, how can we sell as much of this as humanly possible? I think if we do that with cannabis, because there's been this long history of stigmatization, demonization, that will simply create calls for a backlash and for recriminalization. And we're already starting to see some of the early calls for that in some of the jurisdictions that have gone furthest down this road. And so that's why I think that a more sustainable and a more equitable form of legal regulation is something that's just not only in the benefits of society as a large, but also maybe even the benefits of the very cannabis companies that have been moving into this new emerging market.
1: Well, what has that backlash looked like?
0: You know, we've seen Thailand is probably one of the most visible, where following, you know, they had a kind of a much more loose free-for-all legalization, where all of a sudden you go into Bangkok, you saw, you know, luminous flashing cannabis lights, you know, companies everywhere, and that's led to a call by the next government to, you know, move, you know, really crack back down. And, you know, they haven't fully recriminalized, but make it much more restrictive in terms of the ability to have legal dispensaries on the strip. You know, we're also seeing probably what's going to be the very first recriminalization ballot initiative in Massachusetts at the midterm elections this year. And so the way, obviously, viewers or listeners will be familiar with, the way legalization happened in the US is primarily through these ballot initiatives where, you know, popular referendums would be held as to whether different states wanted to legalize cannabis. And starting with Colorado and Washington State in 2012, that has spread, you know, across half of the country now. But the very first attempt to recriminalize cannabis is going to be on the ballot in Massachusetts in the midterms of this year. You know, I don't think it's going to be successful, but I think it does show the danger of simply, you know, pushing the accelerator to the floor and trying to go as fast towards maximum profits with cannabis as possible. I think it does reinforce and justify calls that people then lean into to roll back reforms that, like I mentioned, have been hard won by vulnerable people. You know, people like Hannah Deacon, who got medical cannabis legalized in the UK. This was a mother of a son who had desperately ill with complex epilepsy, who found the medicinal cannabis would help him, and then pressure the government to change the law so that everybody could benefit from that. These are the people who got drug policy reform changed through their sweat and their sacrifice long before the biotech companies moved into the space. And I think it'd be a real shame if we allowed the kind of commercial avarice of these huge multinational companies to undo the reform work that was actually fought for by people who, you know, faced huge amounts of demonization, huge amounts of obstacles to make the changes that they wanted to happen over the past decade.
1: Does the trajectory of the loosening legalization of psychedelic drugs, drugs like psilocybin or LSD or MDMA, otherwise known as ecstasy, would you say that that is kind of following a similar pattern to that of the legalization of cannabis, especially medical cannabis, both in terms of the way that laws have loosened, but also the consolidation of its production within fewer and fewer companies?
0: Yeah, I would say it's not only following the pathway of what happened with cannabis over the first couple of decades of the 21st century. I'd say it's surpassing it in terms of speed. You know, it was a long time before cannabis was rubber stamped by a sitting US president. You know, when in April we saw Donald Trump, you know, sitting, you know, with Joe Rogan next to him, you know, signing executive order, celebrating the miraculous powers of Ibogaine. You know, that really showed just how far we've gone and how quickly. And in terms of the commercialization of what happens with, you know, psychedelic informed therapy, and don't get me wrong, I think increasing possibility of being able to legally access these therapies, you know, the clinical research has always shown the potential for these substances to be useful in terms of the treatment of really acute mental health issues, from, you know, treatment-resistant depression to PTSD to suicidal ideation. This was known in the 1960s before psychedelics became connected with the hippie movement, the anti-war movement, and then the criminalization of them became justified. And it's another example of what I mentioned at the start, that, you know, it's not often so much the drug that's being criminalized, but what the drug is associated with and who it's associated with. And so people have always known that these drugs had these medicinal potential. I think it's great that, you know, people might be able to access that medicinal potential without risking criminalization. But I think we also need to be careful again of the commodification and essentially the monopolization of these substances, you know, both in terms of who owns it and who can access it. So Australia is the very first nation state to essentially legalize psychedelic informed therapy. They rescheduled MDMA and psilocybin in 2023. So now in Australia, you can legally access, you know, psychedelic informed therapy, you know, for treatment-resistant depression or PTSD. But it costs $20,000 to go through the legal cycle. So already you have questions about accessibility there. And then when you look at the patent offices about, you know, companies who are registering 5-MeO-DMT as being, you know, something that they privately own, or, you know, all these other psychedelics, I think you can start to see some of the the dangers around monopolistic control, you know, and I don't think it's too hyperbolic to say this, but I think with the drugs that we're almost in the same place that we were with the early internet at the moment, where, you know, there's been all this change, but it feels very amorphous at the moment, very loose, and, you know, people were thinking about the information superhighway and the democratization of knowledge, and that was the idea of the internet. And then we fast forwarded, you know, 10, 15 years, and all the mentors, five guys in Silicon Valley, you know, are richer than God, and they own the entire market. And I think there's a danger if we don't intervene to try and shape what's happening with things like cannabis and psychedelics at this moment, that we might find ourselves in a similar place in 10 or 20 years' time.
1: You're right that the question shouldn't be whether or not drugs should be legalized, but how they should be legalized. And you've talked about different policies and emphasized the importance of trying to take them out of the realm of, you know, for-profit commercial production. When you think about what is necessary in legalization, is that the heart of it? Are there other elements that you think are important to be included in the process of legalizing drugs?
0: The first step, even before we think about legalization, is decriminalization. And those are often used interchangeably. But, you know, things can be non-criminal and still have their legal access, you know, controlled. So I think that the first step is decriminalization. What decriminalization means is not just, you know, identifying people who are currently in prison for, say, cannabis. And I really don't think that there shouldn't be anybody on the Forbes rich list, you know, whilst there's people still sitting in prison, you know, for doing exactly the same thing. But it's also looking at people who might have been criminalized for these drugs, you know, 15, 20 years ago. But that criminal conviction still determines their life chances, even deep into their later years, you know. Having that criminal record means, you know, you might struggle to access particular forms of employment. You might struggle to get a travel visa to go abroad to see your family. You might struggle to, you know, get access to student loans or public housing. You know, all of these limitations, the criminalization is still impacting on people years after the event. And so I think that the dismantling of the architecture of criminalization, which hasn't delivered on its own promises, on its own terms, not terms that we set for it, terms that it set for itself, that it would lead to the reduction of drug use, reduction of drug harms, that should be the first step before we then go into the slow and careful process of redesigning the regulatory frameworks around different drugs in order to minimize harm, maximize public benefit, and to try and, I do think, repair some of the damages of what's happened with the 20th century war on drugs.
1: Kojo Karam, thank you so much.
0: Thank you so much for having me. It's been a real pleasure.
1: Kojo Karam is professor at the School of Law at Loughborough University. We've been discussing his latest book, The Next Fix, The Winners and Losers in the Future of Drugs. You've been listening to Against the Grain. I'm Sasha Lilly. Thanks so much for listening. And please tune in again next time.

0: From across the nation and around the world, for Pacifica Headlines, I'm Jesse Lent.
1: Describe the Iranians that the U.S. is dealing with as crazy. How do you get a deal done when the counterparts to the U.S. are crazy, irrational, whatever you want to use to describe?
2: Maybe you blow them up. Maybe you blow them up. We have to make that decision. We blow them up, we make a deal, but the time is coming. It's going to end very soon, one way or the other.
0: President Trump once again apparently threatens Iran with nuclear annihilation at an Oval Office press conference yesterday. According to Reuters, Iranian officials said yesterday they had received a U.S. response to their latest proposal to resurrect the collapsed ceasefire in the U.S. and Israel's joint war on Iran, days after President Trump said he had rejected it. With the U.S. and Israel's war against Iran now entering its eighth month, Iran reportedly submitted a proposal last week where the U.S. would lift its blockade of Iranian ports, and Iran would reopen the Strait of Hormuz within 7 days. Trump said on Sunday he had rejected the proposal, although Iran's Foreign Minister Abbas Araghchi said Tehran had not received a formal rejection. In a post on X on Wednesday, an Iranian government spokesperson reported that Araghchi had conveyed a U.S. response to the Iranian government. Iran says its plan aims to restore an interim agreement, which collapsed weeks after it was signed by Trump and Iran's President Masoud Pezeshkian back in June. Last week, Qatari mediators worked with U.S. and Iranian envoys in New York City on the sidelines of a meeting at the United Nations General Assembly, reportedly the first face-to-face talks between the two sides since the ceasefire fell apart. A U.S. official and a second source with knowledge of the matter told Axios that Secretary of State Marco Rubio ordered Iran's foreign minister and his delegation to the U.N. General Assembly to leave New York on Tuesday, a day earlier than they had planned. According to the news outlet Monday morning, the White House thought there might be progress in talks with Iran later in the day, but by late afternoon, it became clear negotiations were at a stalemate. Then on Monday evening, at Rubio's orders, the U.S. mission to the U.N. told the Iranian mission to the U.N. that Araghchi's delegation had to leave the country immediately, according to a U.S. official. The Iranian delegation, including Araghchi, left for the airport several hours later and boarded a flight from New York to Doha, Qatar at 1:20 a.m. Tuesday morning. Rubio, one official told the AP, determined that the Iranians had, quote, overstayed their welcome and that since the high-level meetings at the U.N. were over, they should leave. The Iranian U.N. delegation on Wednesday denied that they were ordered to leave the U.S. in a post on X. Having achieved nothing, the State Department has resorted to propagating baseless and worthless news, the post read. Iran's Islamic Revolutionary Guard Corps, or IRGC, described yesterday's complete withdrawal of U.S. forces from Iraq as a, quote, historic victory. In a statement for the country's Iranian Students News Agency, the IRGC called for Washington's wider military presence in West Asia to come to an end. The U.S. must leave the region and leave security management to the nations themselves, the statement read. The experience of 2 decades of occupation has shown that the U.S. presence not only did not bring security, but was itself the source of insecurity, terrorism, and instability in West Asia. Israeli Prime Minister Benjamin Netanyahu says it's too early to tell who was ultimately behind the apparent attempt to crash a Tel Aviv-bound Fly Dubai flight, according to The Guardian, even as Israel's ambassador to the UN, Danny Dannon, called the incident a, quote, terror attack without specifying what entity was behind it. Dannon said on Fox News last night that his government has, quote, no doubt that it was a terror attack from a radical individual. We still cannot link it to a terror state or terror organization, but for sure we know there was an intention to bring that plane down. And Secretary of Defense Pete Hegseth once again repeated a slur against trans people in a 52-minute speech at Marine Corps Base Quantico in Virginia as he announced a new Pentagon effort to study the future of warfare, dubbed Project Meridian. Footage courtesy of Reuters. The offending word has been bleeped.
3: Project Meridian will be co-led by 3 of our nation's best minds, Elon Musk, Palmer Luckey, and Newt Gingrich. We are no longer the woke department or the weak department. Simple translation of that, no fatties, no weirdos, no wimps, no radicals.
0: Those are the latest Pacifica headlines for the Pacifica Network. I'm Jesse Lent.

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